0: we consider to be spirit-filled, a quality that clearly exhibits God's work in their life. Is it evident in your life? Today on Turning Point, Dr. David Jeremiah continues his look at this quality and how to cultivate it in your heart so that others will know you're fully surrendered to God. To introduce the conclusion of his message, The Best Evidence of the Spirit, here's David.
1: I remember as a young man thinking about the kind of man I would like to be when I would get to the age where I am now. And I remember thinking, I don't want to be a grumpy old man. I want to be a gracious, godly man. And part of that formula is to have a spirit of gratitude for all that God has done for you. If you've walked with the Lord for very long, you know he is good and his bounties are amazing. Every good gift and every perfect gift comes from him. And to live your life in a way that reflects anything other than pure gratitude is to be wrong. I see it so often in my contemporaries, and I ask God to check it in my own life. I don't ever want to be ungrateful, and I am so thankful for his goodness. I hope you share that same evidence of the Holy Spirit in your life. We're going to talk more about that today on the Friday edition of Turning Point. Hey, let me give you the little Friday speech up front instead of at the end. You got to get to church this weekend. One of the ways you show gratitude to God is being obedient to his word. He said, don't forsake the assembling of yourselves together as the manner of some is, but so much the more as you see the day approaching. In other words, as you sense that God's purposes are being brought together toward the end of the age, you should go to church more than ever before. Be with God's people. Don't lose out on the fellowship of the church. I say this to you almost every Friday. Some of you listen and some of you don't. I'm going to keep saying it because I know how important it is. Today we finish up what we started yesterday on the subject of gratitude. Born out of being filled with the Spirit is the spirit of giving thanks. Let's look at it again, starting now. William Law, writing in the 18th century, made a very good point when he said, would you like to know who is the greatest saint in the world? It isn't he who prays most or fasts most. It isn't he who gives most, but it is he who is always thankful to God, who receives everything as an instrument of God's goodness and has a heart always ready to praise God for it. Think of that. The greatest saint is the one who is always thankful. Ephesians 5 says that when you are controlled by the Spirit, thanksgiving will be the result. You will have a spirit of thanksgiving. Always giving thanks, it says. Here's the second verse. A spirit-filled Christian is committed to the Word of God, and gratitude is the result. If you go over to the book of Colossians, you will see a passage of Scripture that looks very familiar to the one in Ephesians. It's almost word for word until you get to one place in it. Here's what it says. Let the word of Christ dwell in you richly in all wisdom, teaching and admonishing one another in psalms and hymns and spiritual songs, singing with grace in your hearts to the Lord. And whatever you do in word or deed, do all in the name of the Lord Jesus, giving thanks to God the Father through him. You say, that sounds just like Ephesians. Well, it's almost like Ephesians, except in Ephesians we're told, if we're filled with the Spirit of God, we'll be thankful. In Colossians we're told, if we're filled with the Word of God, we'll be thankful. Did you notice the change? In Ephesians, it's one thing. In Colossians, it's another. And what Paul is teaching us in Colossians is that when the Bible is a special part of our lives, when we read the Scripture, when we listen to scriptural things, when we fill our hearts with scriptural truth, the result of that will ultimately be that we become thankful people. It's the instrument God uses to change us and conform us into the image of our Lord. Paul is saying that when you spend time as a spirit-filled Christian reading the Bible, you will come out of that experience grateful. Just like the passage we read in Psalm 103. You can't read that passage without being thankful for all that God has done. I once heard a pastor say you can often tell what part of the Bible a person has been reading by how they pray. He explained that when someone prays in an anxious and worried tone, they probably have not been reading God's promises. God's promises remind us that He will always take care of us like a good father. When someone sounds resentful and hard-hearted in prayer, he would say they probably skip the Psalms, because the Psalms soften our hearts and remind us to praise the Lord. But when a person prays with a warm and thankful spirit, he would smile and say they must have been studying the gospel. The gospel shows us what Jesus has done for us. And when we see that clearly, our hearts are filled with thanksgiving. So here's the first two. A spirit-filled Christian is controlled by the Spirit, and gratitude is the result. A spirit-filled Christian is committed to the Bible, and gratitude is the result. Here's the third one in Colossians chapter 3. And let the peace of God rule in your hearts, to which also you were called in one body, and be thankful. When a person is characterized by peace, the result is exactly the same as a person who's controlled by the Holy Spirit and a person who's committed to the Word of God. He will be filled with thanksgiving. Peace is one aspect of the fruit of the Spirit. So if we are filled with the Spirit, peace will be part of the manifestation of His presence in our lives. And everywhere Paul talks about peace, he talks in the same context about thanksgiving. I haven't been able to find one place where that is not true. The Spirit plus the Word plus peace, all surrounded by an attitude of gratitude. I have to laugh when I think back to my early days as a pastor and some of my frustration with the Apostle Paul. I used to get frustrated with him. I would be studying my way through one of his epistles, caught up in what a clear, orderly, logical teacher he is. Then all of a sudden, he would seem to launch himself into an idea that was off the topic. And I would say to myself, Paul, I know a rabbit trail. When I see one, that's a rabbit trail. That's not on the subject at all. I finally realized something about these rabbit trails. Whenever Paul did those quick turns in the text and seemed to head down a different track, it was always because he was overcome with a sense of gratitude to God for what he had done for him. He would come to a place in his teaching and his reasoning where the reality of what the Spirit of God was leading him to say would suddenly overwhelm him. He couldn't go on to the next point until he had a little praise party, giving thanks to the Lord for his wisdom and long-suffering and mercy. Logic, I discovered, isn't everything. It has to leave room for praise. Praise to God for His peace. As you enjoy the peace that wells up in your heart and floods the landscape of your life, you will be filled with gratitude. You will be filled with thanksgiving. Here's number four. A spirit-filled Christian is constantly in prayer, and gratitude is the result. Philippians 4:6 says, be anxious for nothing, but in everything, by prayer and supplication with thanksgiving, let your requests be made known to God. A lot of people read this verse like this. Be anxious for nothing, but in everything by prayer and supplication and thanksgiving. But the word before thanksgiving isn't and. It is the word with. And you say, Pastor, what difference does that make? Listen to me. Don't overlook that difference. It's so important. The with in this verse means that whether it is prayer or supplication or any other kind of praying to God, it is always to be mixed with thanksgiving. Thanksgiving belongs to all the properties of prayer. When you are asking God for something, it's always with thanksgiving. When you are praising God for something, it is always with thanksgiving. When you are interceding for someone else, it is always with thanksgiving. The Bible teaches, and Paul teaches in Philippians, thanksgiving is the inevitable companion of every prayer you ever pray. You should never pray without thanksgiving. When you're a watchman on the wall for your church or for your family or for your nation, don't forget that with all those requests, all of them should be mixed and blended generously with thanksgiving to God for all He has done. Ruth Graham once wrote about waking at 3 in the morning while she was overseas. She was exhausted when all of a sudden the name of a loved one who was running from God hit her with fear. She began to pray, and her mind kept circling the problems. Then she said, "I sense the Lord say to me, quit studying the problems and start studying the promises." She turned on the light, opened her Bible, and the first verse she saw was Philippians 4:6. "With thanksgiving, let your requests be made known to God." She realized she'd been pleading without thanking, so she began to thank God for his faithfulness, his wisdom, and for the person she loved so much. And she said, "You know what happened? It was as if suddenly someone turned on the lights in my mind and heart and soul. And the little fears and worries, which like mice and cockroaches had been nibbling away in the darkness, suddenly scuttled for cover." In Philippians 4:6, Paul seems to be mentioning several kinds of prayer, but he focuses in on one kind of response, and that is the response of gratitude. It is to be present in all of our prayers, no matter what the content may be. Just make sure when you say, "Dear Heavenly Father," the next words are "thank you." That's how God teaches us to pray. So there are four of the five. But this last one is so powerful that if all I had time to preach was one of them, this is the one I would preach, because this is overwhelming. And I'm telling you, friends, it's a verse of scripture you can't deny. And some of you are going to wish you hadn't heard this verse after you hear it, because it is so clear and so absolute. People ask me over the years, "How do you know the will of God for your life?" And it's a legitimate question, and we should always be pursuing a knowledge of God's will. But there are some things we already know that are the will of God. How many of you know that if you read the Bible carefully, you will find passages of scripture where the Bible just says, "Do this." No options, no opportunities to do anything else. This is God's will for your life. Don't forget it. Don't stop doing it. If you're not doing it, start doing it, right? 1 Thessalonians 5:18. "In everything, give thanks, for this is the will of God in Christ Jesus for you." What part of that don't we get? One of the undeniable parts of God's will for every single Christian is in this verse. Giving thanks is the will of God in Christ Jesus for you and for me. Could anything be any clearer than that? And the contrary aspect of God's will is just as clear. This is a little bit touchy, and if this bothers you, good. If you're not grateful, you are out of the will of God. That means complaining, grumbling, pessimism, despair. These are all out of the will of God. If it is the will of God to give thanks, then we're out of the will of God if we don't do it. Let me show you how powerfully this is taught in God's Word. Do you remember in Romans chapter 1 at the beginning of the book, there's a pretty awesome passage about the disintegration of the world. What's going on? And Paul writes about this. Here in Scripture, he sets the scene. He adds these words: "Because although they knew God, they did not glorify him as God, nor were thankful, but became futile in their thoughts, and their foolish hearts were darkened. Professing to be wise, they became fools." Paul told the Romans, let me tell you what happens to a culture that rejects God. They head down, down, down, and one of the evidences of their decadence is the rebellion against God and their lack of gratitude. We are living in a culture like that right now. Can I get a witness? That's at the beginning of the process of the disintegration of a culture. But let me tell you what it's going to be like at the end. Paul wrote to his young friend in the ministry, and he said, "Timothy, let me tell you what it's going to be like just before Jesus comes back. Let me describe to you how decadent that society is going to be in those days before he returns," which many people think we're beginning to see even now. 2 Timothy 3 says, "But know this, that in the last days, perilous times will come, for men will be lovers of themselves, lovers of money, boasters, proud, blasphemers, disobedient to parents, unthankful, unholy." Ingratitude travels in some pretty bad company, doesn't it? Ingratitude is comfortable with all the sins listed in these verses. But when you are controlled by the Spirit of God, gratitude will start to exude from your life. It may even catch you by surprise. It will certainly catch others by surprise when they notice your change in attitude. Let me tell you something I've discovered. Being thankful is not natural. It's supernatural. You have to have God's help in that if you're going to live that way. So it is the supernatural evidence of the Spirit of God at work in your life. Let me tell you something else. Gratitude is the will of God for everyone, but it is also the will of God in everything. Once again, 1 Thessalonians 5:18, in everything, give thanks, for this is the will of God in Christ Jesus for you. Dr. Lee Salk was a child psychologist and a professor of pediatrics at New York's Cornell University. He often referred to his mother's experiences growing up in Russia. She said, as a girl, she was driven from her home by the Cossacks. They burned the village to the ground, and she fled for her life, hiding in hay wagons and huddling in ditches. Eventually, she crowded into a ship's hold and crossed the sea to America. Dr. Salk wrote, even after my mother married and her sons were born, it was still a struggle to keep food on the table. But my mother urged us to think about what we had, not what we didn't have. She taught us that in hardship, you develop a capacity to appreciate the beauty that exists in the simplest elements of life. Paul was the same way. He was the kind of man who practiced what he preached. In everything, he was grateful. We know that because he reveals himself in the letters that he wrote. He abounds with the evidence of a grateful heart. In fact, I'm convinced that one of the keys to the greatness of Paul was the fact that he cultivated and evidenced a grateful heart. While the expressions of gratitude are found in all of his epistles, the mention of thanksgiving itself is more profound in the four letters that Paul wrote while he was in prison. The prison epistles, we call them. They are Ephesians, Philippians, Colossians, and Philemon. Gratitude is mentioned 20 times in these little letters. We would expect the expression of gratitude from the palace, but not from the prison. The fact is, Paul was far more acquainted with prisons than he was with palaces. When he finally did get to the palace, he was there under the arrest of the Roman government. Yet here he is giving thanks. Sometimes people say to me, Dr. Jeremiah, I know I should be thankful, but you don't know what's going on in my life right now. This has been a killer of a year, and I'm just not in a grateful mood. I want to remind you that the man who wrote these letters permeated with thanksgiving, and he had a killer of a life. He was stoned at Lystra, driven out of Thessalonica, rejected by the Athenians, jailed by the Philippians, apprehended by the Caesareans, taken to Rome as a prisoner, shipwrecked on the way, released from prison, sent back to prison, placed in a dungeon in Rome, and finally martyred for his faith. That's what you call a killer of a life. But he was thankful. He was a thankful man. How can you have a spirit like that? How do you explain it? The only way you can explain it is the indwelling Holy Spirit who helps you to live in a way that's beyond your ability. That's the only explanation I have. The Holy Spirit comes to create within you that which is inexplainable in any other terms. As we close these thoughts about thanksgiving, I want to remind you that gratitude is not just a feeling. Gratitude's a choice. You don't have to wait for life to be perfect to start being thankful. You can start today. This week, I read about a woman named Barbara Ann Kipfer who, as a very shy teenager, decided to make a list of all her favorite things. Before long, adding to the list became second nature, so she would write about it in the bus. She would write about it while she was eating breakfast. Even in the middle of the night, she would get up and add one more item. 20 years and dozens of spiral notes later, her list became a major book titled 14,000 Things to Be Happy About. Senator Richard Neuberger once wrote about his experience with cancer and how it changed him. He said, "A change came over me which I believe is irreversible. Questions about prestige or political success or financial status all at once became totally unimportant to me. In their stead has come a new appreciation of things that I once took for granted. Eating lunch with a friend, scratching Muffet's ears, listening for his purr, the company of my wife, reading a book or a magazine in the quiet cone of my bed late at night, raiding the refrigerator for a glass of orange juice or a slice of coffee cake. For the first time, he said, I think I am actually savoring life. I shudder when I remember all the occasions that I spoiled for myself, even when I was in the best of health, by false pride, synthetic values, and fancied slights. Henry Nguyen said it the same way. Where there is a reason for gratitude, he wrote, there can always be found a reason for bitterness. It is here that we are faced with the freedom to make a decision. We can decide to be grateful, or we can decide to be bitter. It's up to us. Nobody else can make that choice. We must make that choice. Dale Carnegie used to recommend to people who came to his seminars that they take out a pencil and paper and take a few moments and make a list of every good thing in their life. He said, then in your mind, imagine that each one of those things has been taken away. And then imagine what life would be like without them. When they had fully realized the emptiness, they were to gradually give those things back to themselves one at a time, counting their blessings and being thankful. What an exercise. Make a list of everything that is good in your life and then one by one take them away, then give them back to yourself with a spirit of thanksgiving. The psalmist wrote these words, "It is good to give thanks to the Lord and to sing praises to his name, O Most High, to declare your loving kindness in the morning and your faithfulness every night." The Bible says in the Old Testament that our days are morning and evening, and the morning and the evening were the first day. And let me tell you what I know and what you all know. Those are the times when you need gratitude in your life the most. Before you go to sleep at night, and the first thing when you wake up in the morning. And you can cultivate the habit of always going to sleep with a grateful heart and waking up with a Bible verse or a thought and being thankful from the beginning of the day. It will change everything about you, and you won't have to tell anybody about it because they'll say, what is wrong with that guy? What is the matter with him? So I ask you today, will you make that choice? The Bible tells us very clearly that that is God's will for us. That's what he wants. He wants us to be grateful people. I shudder at the times when people have done things for me and I haven't said thank you. In fact, there's no way I could ever say thank you to everybody who sent me cards and messages and said kind things to me. But for all of you who have done that, thank you for doing it. It meant so much to me. And for those who have had a personal relationship with me, I've said thank you over and over again. How grateful I am to be God's person, even in the midst of all of this, because it has helped me realize what an incredible people I have the privilege of serving. Let's be thankful. Let's don't turn to be mean-spirited and ugly. Let's look for ways to reach out to those who have touched us and touch them back with a thank you. And then most of all, let's give thanks to God who's given us so much.
2: You know, one of the things that I worry about sometimes in the right way is that I get so much mail from so many people from all over the world. I wish I could sit down and say thank you to everybody who writes me a note. I know I can't do that. And sometimes I think, what do I do except to say to all of you who've been so good to us as a couple, to me as an individual, thank you for all your goodness. Thank you for your grace. Thank you for your gratitude. Thank you for your encouragement. Thank you for your prayers. Thank you for your support. We are so grateful for all of you. And we can't always express it the way we'd like, but there is in our heart this spirit of gratitude for the many people who make Turning Point what it is today. So hear me well. We love you and we thank you and God bless you. We will see you again on Monday as we end up this series on Monday and Tuesday with When the Holy Spirit Controls Your Life.
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4: I don't know about you, but when I take things into my own hands, well, it rarely turns out well. Hi, I'm Chuck Swindoll. How many times have you said, "What was I thinking?" And how many times God must step in and put together all the pieces we've broken? The late Raymond Edmond says it this way: "With thoughtless and impatient hands, we tangle up the plans the Lord has wrought. And when we cry in pain, he saith, 'Be quiet, dear, while I untie the knot.'" And so thank you, Lord, for untying all the knots. Again, and again, and again.
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0: You know you're a Christian. You go to church. You believe the Bible is true. But you also understand your weaknesses. Because there's a difference between believing in Jesus and actually following him. Chuck Swindoll admits that he too has felt the gap between what he wanted and what God wanted. And today on Insight for Living, he'll show us exactly where that gap shows up and what it costs to close it. From the Gospel of John, Chuck brings a message that's direct, deeply personal, and impossible to forget. He titled it, The Cup That He Drank.
1: Our world is in a world of hurt. Days are dark in places of great importance in the eyes of people. But there's nothing more significant happening today than what is happening in this room, where we meet with the one who is exalted over all, above all, and his plan is working through all. The great temptation in this hour is to panic. Believers in Christ have no need to do such. Nothing is out of control because whatever happens to us passes first through the Father's hand. When we doubt that sovereign work of God, panic replaces trust. We pray today so that there might be a renewal and refreshment, a reminder that our times are in His hand. They're not in the hands of the United States government. They're not in the hands of the particular few who make decisions. They're in the hands of our God. And by the way, He loves us. Remember? Say that with me. He loves me. Do it again. He loves me. Father, thank you for that divine love that pervades and encompasses and envelops us. Thank you that it invaded this earth in the person of your Son. And for the first time, love was personified. In a perfect model of life. Thank you for your Son's willingness to leave all the glories of heaven and to set aside temporarily his divine attributes so that when they were exercised only in obedience to your will and plan. May that mark our lives. Find in us, Father, that kind of commitment. Hear us, Lord, today when we say, whatever the cup, we will drink it. Whatever the cross, we will bear it. Whatever your will is, we want to be in it and walk through it, regardless of the times in which we live. They're all in your hands. And thank you for that reassurance. May that come through clearly today, our Father, as we focus our attention on the one who took our place at the most torturous means of death known to humanity. And he did it for us because he loved us. And we love you, Father, in Jesus' name. Everyone said, Amen.
0: 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Chuck titled today's message, The Cup That He Drank.
1: It takes a long time for many people to get really serious about their walk with Christ. Coming to know Christ is, in a point of time, a decision made for the Savior where we receive the gift of eternal life by faith because of God's grace. And we come to Christ alone by faith alone. That's called conversion. It's the miracle of a moment. However, the process of becoming disciples is a journey. As Redpath calls it, it's the task of a lifetime. Now, what does becoming a disciple mean? It means becoming a close follower of Jesus Christ. I know of no more clear and concise section of Scripture on discipleship in few words than Luke 9, 22 through 24. The Son of Man must suffer many things, be rejected by the elders and chief priests and scribes, be killed and be raised up on the third day. Look closely. The Son of Man must suffer many things. Do you read crushing in that? He should. The Son of Man must be crushed, which will include being rejected by the elders and chief priests and scribes. And in his case, it meant being killed and be raised up on the third day. Verse 23, and he was saying to them all, so to all the people standing with him, all those men, if anyone wishes to come after me, let him deny himself, take up his cross daily, follow me. Stop right there. Notice it's a condition, if anyone. It's a choice. Let him deny himself. Second, take up his cross daily. He would add that, wouldn't he? Daily, daily. But first, the cross. Last time we were together, we learned that it's a symbol of death. So obscene, it didn't even fit proper conversations around the table in a Roman home. You wouldn't think of putting an electric chair and a small piece of jewelry and hanging it around your neck. But that's what you do when you put a cross around your neck. It's the most torturous, shameful, humiliating form of death ever devised by humanity. It's a symbol of saying no to myself, putting to death my will. Spiritually speaking, the cross represents a deliberate decision to abandon one's own desires, preferences, and plans, and to live with the pain that that entails. All of the adjustments, all of the, if I may use the word, all of the consequences. And we're to do it daily. Daily. When God wants to do an impossible task, he takes an impossible person and he crushes him with the reminders like this. Truth be told, some of you are on a maddening pursuit to please yourself. That's why you chose the career you chose. That's why you're jealous when someone else is promoted over you. That's why you are offended when someone asks you to give up your rights here for the greater good. That's why suffering is such an interruption. And that's why lingering illness is so irritating. You're not able to get about what you planned. Stop. Stop all that. A disciple says, I am here for the long haul, regardless of what it may mean, and if it means ultimately my death, I am in it for death. You say, well, that's a crazy way to live. Well, that's why the ranks are thin. That's why you don't meet many disciples. That's why Jim Elliot could say, when he realized that it could mean death, and it did, in his and four of his friends reached the Alka Indians with the claims of Christ, he is no fool who gives what he cannot keep to gain what he cannot lose. That statement, by the way, was part of the process of changing my life. When my orders were cut and I was told I was to go to Okinawa, even though the Marine enlisting officer had promised me I'd never have to go overseas, liar that they are, little did I know it would have anything to do with my spiritual growth. It had everything to do with my change in life. Everything changed. It was crushing to leave my wife. It was crushing to move 8,000 miles away from my family. I get no credit for it. The government paid for it. It was the president's idea or somebody up there. No, not really. It was a plan of God for me. God knew I needed no other crutch but himself. And in the loneliness and the emotional torture of 16 months in Southeast Asia, my whole life was turned around. I never had known such a walk with Christ as I developed there up to that point in my life. Took the crushing, the daily reminders. You're not in it for yourself, bud. You're in it for me. And it says, and then follow me. Deny yourself, take up your cross daily, follow me. It means to obey. It means to emulate. To follow the leader regardless of the sacrifice. Remember when you were a kid, you played follow the leader? Do kids play follow the leader anymore? I remember years ago, way back when the earth's crust was cooling, I was small and I had a lot of buddies around, and one guy would be the leader. And I mean, he would take us in the most unbelievable, he'd jump off places. I'd say, no, wait, then you're out. So I had to jump off because I'm a follow the leader. That was back when I was following klutzes who did all kinds of crazy things. But you can trust him. But you can be sure there'll be risk involved. You can be certain that as your decision to move from the outer circle to the inner circle and become one of those close followers, and by the way, the ranks are still thin, always will be. Always will be. Many more believers than there are close followers. Because we don't want to obey anyone else. We want our own way. John R.W. Stott writes this: Jesus gave no encouragement whatever to thoughtless applicants for discipleship. Thousands of men and women every year are still undertaking to follow Christ without ever pausing to reflect on the cost of that enterprise. They have allowed themselves to become somewhat involved, enough to be respectable, but not enough to be uncomfortable. I'll get specific. You have a fine career. You are middle age. You and your family. Let's put you in a situation where you're married and you've got two or three kiddos, and you're on your way to another promotion and yet another promotion. You're moving into the realm of financial security you've thought about and wanted to have, and your dad and certainly your father-in-law wanted you to have. And as time passed, the future looks brighter, and then you get serious about spiritual things. I'm only imagining this. I have no one in mind. So listen closely, but relax. And then you hear a sermon like this, and you think, because there's no post to hide behind in this building. You notice how we built it here. Some of you stay behind the head in front of you a whole lot of the sermon, I've noticed. And you notice that it just penetrates right through that cranium, and suddenly you think, the guy's talking to me. Could it be that this is not where God wants me, but I'm where I wanted to be? Could it be that it's not all about my salary? Could it be that it's not just about owning all the stuff I own or pursuing the stuff I've always felt I should pursue? In the process of growing and learning and hurting and discovering, you realize your place is ministry. You're to be in vocational Christian service. You're no longer to be in the realm of those who watch ministry transpire. You realize, you really sense a peace that you need to be returning to school, get further education, go to seminary and get that graduate degree so that you are then, for the rest of your life, equipped to help others grow deeply. Maybe you should go to the mission field. Maybe you should serve him in cross-cultural context somewhere. Let's say you go to work the next day and you say to your buddy, hey, I'm going to become a missionary. Don't count on, that is fantastic. How wonderful a decision. They're going to say, are you nuts? You know why? Because they're not disciples. They're in it for themselves. And they envy you because you make more than they do. And it's all about you, of course, except in their case, it's all about them. But what does that mean? Do the math. It means you leave a very secure position. probably means you move to another part of the country. It means you live in a situation that is not the kind of comfort you have enjoyed before. It means your income is reduced considerably. It means your partner may have to go to work to make that happen. It means you will now enter the ranks of the unfamiliar. You will now be exposed to information you have never heard before or studied, and you are following Christ. That happened in my life. It's happened in the lives of a number of people listening right now. Now, ideally, your partner is with you in that journey. One of my favorite questions when I meet brand new seminary students and they come to the church to visit and they'll say, hi, we're first-year students. They always have that look about them, a little bit bewildered. So I invariably will look, in case this is a man that introduces himself, I'll look at his wife and I'll say, what do you think about that? I get some very interesting answers these days. Very interesting. Sometimes it's just like out of the textbook. This is the fulfillment of our dream. Other times I'll hear, I'm not so sure. And that makes for a very difficult process of years. Maybe the man acted too quickly in his decision, and perhaps wisdom would say, let's spend some time working this through with your wife so that she's on board with you. Having partners where one is a disciple and one is not is a pretty difficult way to live. Pretty difficult. That's just one application that comes to mind. You see, God specializes in this sort of thing as he brings us from the ranks of general believers, those who know Christ. When they die, we're going to go to heaven. We're sure of that. We know. Sunday comes, we want to be a part of the worship service. Yep. Well, we understand that. Yep. But just don't let it get in my way. When you become a disciple, it gets in your way. Suddenly you move from the ranks of the complacent to the committed. Turn to John chapter 18. Will you do that? John 18. I often speak to folks who are without Christ. For the next few minutes, I want to speak mainly to you and only to you who know the Lord. I want to speak to you who are in the broad, wide circle. You've come to Christ, but chances are good you've not entered into a seriousness in your walk. And that's a sad fact. In fact, it grieves the Holy Spirit. Because it doesn't mean you have to enter ministry. It means that Christ enters the throne room of your life and takes charge, whatever that may mean, wherever you must follow him. Now, this is a threatening situation here. The setting, verses 1 to 3, it is very serious. They've had the last meal together, Jesus and his followers. The upper room teaching is over. It's not included here. In fact, it just says in verse 1 of when Jesus had finished these words, no doubt referring to his teaching in that Last Supper as well as his prayer, as he's on his way to the Garden of Gethsemane just before he's taken under arrest. His prayer to the Father is completed. He and his 11 remain together, and they're making their way to the Garden of Gethsemane. They cross a brook called the Kidron Valley. It's an immensely emotional time as they get to Gethsemane, where the fight is on. That's where the battle took place. The battle in Jesus' own mind was not at the cross. It was at Gethsemane. People don't think about that enough. It's at Gethsemane he prays, let this cup pass from me. If it's possible, Father, let it be another way. Let there be some other journey but the cross. Nevertheless, listen to the words of a disciple, if I may. Not my will, but yours be done. Not my way, but your way, Lord. Not my plan, but your plan. That's the setting. A.T. Robertson says, the hour was late and the strain had been severe. But Jesus pleads for a bit of human sympathy as he wrestled with his father. It did not seem too much to ask. He was on his face, not his knees. The figure of the cup can only mean the approaching death.

to get him. Verse 3 concludes, they came with lanterns and torches and weapons. Why? They expected a fight. What they didn't realize is the fight was over. He'd accepted the cup. But they didn't know that. So Jesus, knowing all things were coming upon him, look at the surprising surrender. Whom do you seek? Now, normally, if a group is coming after a criminal, the criminal doesn't say, hey, who are you guys looking for? In their eyes, he was the criminal. But to their amazement, he says, whom do you seek? Look at this. They say, Jesus the Nazarene. He said, I am he. Judas was also standing with them, and when he said to them, verse 6, I am he, they drew back and fell to the ground. We would say it blew them away. Why isn't he running? Why isn't there an argument? Why isn't he bargaining with us? I am he. You don't do those things when you're a close follower. If I may use those words for our Savior, he is... finish the fight. Remarkable things occur when the fight is finished and a surprise plan unfolds. You accept it. You don't resist it. One of the benefits of being crushed is that you learn slowly but surely that there's a better plan, and resisting it is not a good thing.

0: He has finished the fight. When your will finally stops wrestling with God's will, something remarkable happens. Not weakness, not defeat, but freedom. Chuck Swindoll calls it the benefit of being crushed, and he knows it firsthand. There's a lot more in this message, and we'll hear some closing comments from Chuck in just a moment, so stay with us. This is Insight for Living. Today's program features message number 6 in Chuck's 12-part study on the attributes of God. He titled this series, How Great is Our God? 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Well, Chuck, we're coming up on another milestone here at Insight for Living. On June 30th, we close the books on another ministry year, and we step into our 48th year of ministry. At moments like these, it's imperative to remain laser-focused on the one we serve.
1: When Paul arrived in Corinth, he was fresh off a rough stretch. He'd just come from Athens, where the philosophers basically laughed him off the Areopagus. If you've ever poured everything you had into something and watched people shrug and walk away, and if you've ever had a message fall completely flat, you know something of how Paul felt stepping into Corinth. And what did he decide? Quoting now, "I determined to know nothing among you except Jesus Christ and Him crucified." He didn't concoct a new strategy, not a better presentation, not something more sophisticated, more polished, more likely to impress the intellectuals. Just the cross. Here's what 60-plus years of preaching has taught me. The moment I start trying to be impressive, I've already missed the point. The goal has never been for you to walk away thinking, "What a great communicator." It's for you to walk away thinking, "What a great Savior." There's a world of difference between those two. That's the heartbeat of Insight for Living. Always has been, always will be. 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Your gift travels. 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
3: 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And they're saying, is this like what the Bible was talking about? 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Jesus is coming again. That's right. Jesus said in John 14:3, I will come again. 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
5: 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But today on Pathway to Victory, Dr. Robert Jeffress urges us to refocus our attention and energy on the urgent task at hand, and that is making disciples for Jesus Christ. But first, let's take a moment to hear some important ministry updates.
3: Thanks, David, and welcome again to Pathway to Victory. Today, I'm teaching from Romans chapter 13. In this passage, Paul reminds us that our Lord's return is coming soon. Well, many of us see the obvious signs that Jesus is indeed coming back soon. In fact, we're on high alert. And I can tell you, as your radio pastor and Bible teacher, I've never felt more urgency in my lifetime than I do right now. It's one of the many reasons Pathway to Victory is excited about the matching challenge that's active for just a few more days. Our goal is to raise $1.5 million through the combined efforts of our listening family, which will be matched and therefore doubled by some generous friends. And we will use the total proceeds to share the good news about Jesus, not only here in North America, but also the world. The deadline for receiving your gift for the matching challenge is July 5th, and so it's critically important that we hear from you right away. And to say thank you for your matching challenge gift, I'll be sending you a fabulous book for your entire family. It's our 250th commemorative edition of America is a Christian Nation. This coffee table book reinforces that God's hand of blessing has been upon America from her earliest days. We'll say more about the matching challenge and this book later in the program, but right now let's give our full attention to Romans chapter 13. I titled my message, It's Later Than You Think.
4: Well, in the passage we're going to look at today, Paul says there is one day coming. In fact, it's about to dawn that is so exciting that it ought to cause us to awaken immediately, to get up, to get ready. It's time to get up. Look at verse 11 of Romans 13. And this do, knowing the time, that it is already the hour for you to awaken from sleep. For now, salvation is nearer to us than when we first believed. We need to know what time we are living in right now. What time is it on God's clock? Well, right now we're living in the time, first of all, write it down, when darkness prevails. When darkness prevails, look at verse 12. The night is almost gone and the day is at hand. But Paul says something else about the time we're living in. We're living in a time when the daylight is about to unveil. Darkness prevails, the night is almost gone, and the day is about to appear. What day is Paul talking about? The scripture uses the day to refer to the time of Christ's return. In many ways, the day refers to all of the end time events. It telescopes all of the end time events together and sees them as one. We know on God's prophetic calendar, the next event is going to be the rapture of the church, when all Christians are caught up to meet the Lord in the air, followed by the 7 years of tribulation we call the day of the Lord, the day of God's judgment, followed by the literal return of Jesus Christ to the earth. Do you see that? The day refers to the return of Christ. And so in Romans 13, 11, Paul says, for now, salvation is nearer to us than when we believed. Because the day is just about here, salvation is nearer to us than it's ever been. What do you mean, Paul? It is closer than it has ever been. You know, the fact is, we don't know when Christ is coming. We can't know the time, but we do know the times. Did you know in the Greek text, there are really two words that refer to time? One word is the word chronos. Chronos. It means hour, date, minute, second. The chronos. We can't know the chronos of when Christ is coming. But there's a second word for time, kairos, K-A-I-R-O-S. That refers to the season, the era. And by looking at prophetic events, we can know we're living in the time, the season, the era of Christ's return. He said it is closer today than it has ever been. And that's why Paul is saying in Romans 13, 11, the alarm has sounded. It is time to wake up. But number two, it's time to do something else. Since the alarm has sounded, it is also time to get dressed. Look at verse 12. The night is almost gone, and the day is at hand. Therefore, let us lay aside the deeds of darkness and put on the armor of light. Now, when you get up and finally get yourself out of bed, what's the first thing you do? Well, you get dressed. He uses clothing as a metaphor for behavior. There's certain behavior we put off because the night is over. And there's other kind of behavior that we need to put on. Throughout the Bible, righteousness, a right relationship with God, is often compared to clothing. You know, the word righteousness means a right standing with God. And there are two kinds of righteousness in the Bible. There's what we call, first of all, imputed righteousness, I-M-P-U-T-E-D, imputed righteousness. That is righteousness that God imputes, that is, He credits to our account the moment we become a Christian. The Bible also describes that kind of righteousness as a garment that God puts on us. Do you remember the illustration I used before about man who takes his wife to dinner to a very nice restaurant? He's dressed in nice casual clothes, but when he gets to the restaurant, he discovers there's a policy that says dinner jackets required. He complains to the maitre d' that he was unaware of the policy. The maitre d' said, it doesn't matter, that's our policy. But he said, you're not the only one who's come in here like this, and that's why we keep a spare jacket here. And at that point, you have a choice. You can either out of pride say, if you don't like me the way I'm dressed, well, you can just hang it on your beak. I'm out of here. And here we go. Or you can humble yourself and say, I'll follow the policy. I'll accept the gift of that coat. I will put it on so I can enjoy a great meal. You know, the same is true for us spiritually. None of us has the right clothing, so to speak, to enter into heaven. Our righteousness, the best we can do, is like a filthy garment to God, the Bible says. But God makes us a deal. He said, you don't have enough righteousness, but I've got lots of righteousness. And if you will confess your sin and trust in Jesus to be your Savior, I will put His righteousness around you. Now, at that point, we can say, God, I don't care. If you don't take me the way I am, forget it. And we miss eternity with God in heaven. Or we can humble ourselves and we can say, God, I believe what you've said. And in humility, I accept the gift of your righteousness by trusting in Christ. The Bible calls that imputed righteousness. You know, Philippians 3:9 says, my prayer, Paul said, is that I might be found in Him, not having a righteousness of my own, which comes from obeying the law. That's not good enough. I want the righteousness that comes from God on the basis of faith in Christ. We sing that song often, when He shall come with trumpet sound. Oh, may I then in Him be found, dressed in His righteousness alone, faultless to stand before the throne. On Christ the solid rock I stand, all other ground is sinking sand. That is imputed righteousness. We receive it as a gift. You know, the Romans actually had two kinds of garments. They had the inner tunic, the foundational garment, what we might call underwear today. It's the foundational garment. Imputed righteousness is that foundational garment that all of us need to enter into heaven. But there's a second kind of righteousness. That is ethical righteousness. Ethical righteousness. That refers to our acts after we're a Christian, our obedience to God, not to earn our salvation, but in light of what Christ has done for us. Now, when Paul talks about putting on the armor of light, putting on new behavior, he's talking about that second kind of righteousness. He's talking about putting on obedience to God, not to earn your salvation, but out of appreciation for what God has done for us. Now look at verse 12 of Romans 13. The night is almost gone, and the day is at hand. Therefore, let us lay aside the deeds of darkness, the behavior of darkness, and put on the armor of light. What kind of garments do we need to remove? Look at verse 13. He says, let us behave properly as in the day, not in carousing and drunkenness, not in sexual promiscuity and sensuality, and not in strife and jealousy. Paul talks about three kinds of behavior every Christian needs to lay aside. In light of the fact that Christ is almost here, in light of the fact that we're going to stand before the judgment seat of Christ one day to be evaluated, there are three kinds of behavior we need to be done with. We need to lay aside. First of all, he talks about uncontrollable pleasure. He refers to carousing and drunkenness. These refer to activities of the nighttime. You know, some people, out of a desire to anesthetize themselves from the pain of life, they do so with alcohol and drugs and partying. And more often than not, they engage in these activities at nighttime when they would never think of doing them in the daytime. You know how some things your parents say to you just stick with you, you know, forever? No matter how much you try to get them out of your mind, they just stick with you. One of the best things my parents ever said to me, I'll never forget it, is, Robert, remember this. Rarely does anything good happen after midnight. You know, I thought about that, and then Julia's laughing because she knows. I would say that to her and Dorothy all the time. They were growing up. Remember, nothing good happens after midnight. That's what he's saying here. This is behavior that is suitable for the nighttime, but not for the daytime. Secondly, he says we need to lay aside unrestrained immorality. He's talking about sexual promiscuity, sensual activities. Again, things that are done in secrecy, in the cloak of darkness. And then thirdly, he talks about unresolved anger. That is strife and jealousy. Isn't it interesting that as Christians, we say, well, sexual immorality, that's terrible. But yeah, it's okay to go around resenting other Christians. It's okay going around having these outbursts of anger and spewing all over people. It's okay to harbor bitterness in your heart toward God. No, God says. You need to lay that stuff aside too. Why? Because Christ is coming back. Lay aside those things. And then secondly, he talks about what we need to put on. You don't just take off behavior. There's another set of clothes, so to speak, you need to put on. Now, if I had been Paul and I'd been writing this letter, I would have probably come up with a laundry list of behaviors Christians ought to put on. Love, gentleness, self-control, peace, all those sorts of things. Paul doesn't do that. Instead, he simply says, verse 14, put on the Lord Jesus Christ. Put on the Lord Jesus Christ. That is, if you want to know how to behave, just look at Jesus. Behave like Jesus would. When you're standing in front of that magazine stand, perusing the different covers and deciding where your eyes are going to land, what would Jesus do? When you're surfing that internet site, trying to fill up some time, what sites would Jesus be looking at? When the name of one of your enemies pops up in a conversation and you're tempted to say something, what would Jesus do? That's what he's saying here. Put on Jesus Christ. And then he adds the phrase, make no provision for the flesh in regard to its lust. He has two things in mind here. He says, first of all, don't rationalize sinful behavior. Don't say, well, you know, I'm only human. God doesn't expect me to be perfect. I'm going to give myself permission to do this. I love people who say, I thought I'd give myself permission to do this. No, don't do that. Remember what James said in James 1? Let no man say when he's tempted that he's being tempted by God. Some Christians actually rationalize sinful behavior. Well, you know, God's probably allowing me to do this so I can know his grace more and more and understand I'm not perfect. They actually use God as the excuse. He said, don't do that. Don't rationalize your sin. And not only that, give yourself a zero tolerance level for sin. There's some of you right now who maybe are single adults and you're saying in your dating life, well, you know, I can't be 100% pure, so I'll go this far in immoral activities, but I won't cross the line. I won't go any further than this. And then the line gets moved a little further and a little further and a little further. No, sin is addictive. I know I'm dating myself, but how many of you remember the old commercial for Lay's potato chips? Remember the slogan? I bet you can't eat just one. And they were right, you couldn't. Let me tell you another motto to live by. You can't just sin a little bit. Sin is addictive. The more you sin, the more you want to sin. And so that's why Paul is saying, have a zero tolerance level here. Make no provision for the flesh in regard to its lust. Paul said, in light of the fact that Christ is about to appear, it's time to get up. It's time to get dressed. And thirdly, it's time to go to work. It's time to go to work. I want you to hold your place here and turn over to Ephesians chapter 5 for just a minute. Ephesians chapter 5. I heard about a person who said, I sleep fine at night. I sleep fine in the morning. I just toss and turn all afternoon. Well, you know, a lot of Christians are like that spiritually. They are in a spiritual stupor. They walk around spiritually asleep, not having a clue as to what time it is. Look at how Paul addresses this in Ephesians 5, 14 through 16. For this reason, it says, awake, sleeper, and arise from the dead, and Christ will shine on you. Therefore, be careful how you walk. Not as unwise men, but as wise, making the most of your time, because the day is evil. Understand what time it is. It's time to get busy, because the day is just about here. The day of Christ appearing is just about here. It's time to get up. You know, it's interesting. Jesus said in John 9, verse 4, something that almost seemed opposite of what Paul said. Jesus said, work while it is day, for the night is coming when no man can work. Now, they weren't contradicting each other. They were looking at the same truth from a different perspective. Paul said, in light of the fact that Christ is about to appear, the day's about to come, go to work. Jesus was saying, the fact that we've got opportunity now to do the works of God doesn't mean we'll always have those opportunities. Work while it's day, for the night is coming when it will be too late to do any work. Both are saying the same thing. It's right now time to go to work. It's time to lay aside that sinful behavior that causes you to feel separated from God. It's time to let go of those addictions that are destroying your life. It is time to end that relationship that is dragging you so far down. It's time to start using that spiritual gift God has given you to do the one thing he's left you here on earth to do, and that is to make disciples for Christ. It's time to go to work. You know, I have that sense more right now than I've ever had in my life. You know, people will come up and say the funniest things to you, but people come up to me and they say, Pastor, you look so tired. And when I was younger, I used to say, oh no, I'm not tired at all. It's just allergies. That's all it is. I'm fine. Now I just tell the truth. I look tired because I am tired. Now I'm exhausted. But there's a reason I feel that way. There's something inside of me that says right now is the time to work. I think something big is getting ready to happen. I don't know if that's something big as my own mortality, and I'm about to go meet the Lord. I don't know whether it's the Lord is about to return. I don't know if it's the fact that the opportunities we have as a church right now, we're not going to have much longer. But whatever reason it is, it's time to turn on the afterburners, and it's time to get to work as a church. That's exactly what he's saying right now. It's time to go to work. Many of you know the name of Jonathan Edwards, a remarkable man. Before he was 20 years of age, he wrote a resolution that guided the rest of his life. He said, "Resolved never to lose one moment of time, but to improve it in the most profitable way I can." Edwards once preached a sermon based on this passage, Ephesians 5, called "The Preciousness of Time and the Importance of Redeeming It." And using this passage from Ephesians 5, he came up with three principles I want you to write down about time. He said, number one, consider you are accountable to God for your time. Consider that you're accountable to God for your time. Do you realize one day when you and I stand before the judgment seat of Christ for God to evaluate our lives, we're going to give an account of everything he's entrusted to us, including the time that he's given to us. Number two, consider how much time you have already lost. Spend some time thinking about the time you've wasted in your life. And then number three, consider how you may improve the present time without delay. Consider how you might improve the present time without the delay. Here's the bad news. You can never reclaim time that you've lost. It's gone forever. But the good news is you can make changes in your life right now to maximize the time that you have left. Lloyd Ogilvie used to tell the story about a father who would put his son to bed every night. The little boy would pray the prayer, "Now I lay me down to sleep. I pray the Lord my soul to keep. And if I die before I wake, I pray the Lord my soul to take." One night the little boy prayed, "Now I lay me down to sleep. I pray the Lord my soul to keep. And if I wake before I die." He stopped. He said, "Daddy, I'm sorry, I messed up." The dad said, "Oh no, son, you didn't mess up at all. You prayed the most profound prayer anyone could pray. If I wake before I die." Ladies and gentlemen, it is time to wake up. It's time to get up. It's time to get dressed. It's time to go to work, because the dawn of Christ appearing is nearer than it's ever been.
3: Without question, I have a growing sense that the return of Christ is happening soon, and it's critically important for us to, just as the little boy said, wake up before we die. Well, for those who know Jesus Christ as their personal Savior, I want you to join me in proclaiming the gospel to those who are lost and hurting, and calling them to repentance and change. To help us achieve that objective, a group of visionary friends of Pathway to Victory have established a matching challenge in the amount of $1.5 million. When we reach this goal, it'll greatly accelerate our ability to reach more people with the urgent message about Jesus while there's still time. So, would you join us by giving generously to the matching challenge before the deadline on July 5th? By responding today, your generous gift to Pathway to Victory will be matched and therefore doubled in impact. Your gift of $100 becomes $200. 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Whatever amount God prompts you to give, that amount will be multiplied by two, making twice the impact. Now, as a thank you, I'm going to send you two very special gifts. 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
5: 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Again, that's P.O. 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I'm David J. Mullins. 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
1: He wants you to have a divinely prescribed masterpiece view of yourself that is sound and that benefits others.
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1: You will now begin to see the will of God being worked out in your life, and you will discover you.
2: 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Stocks, bonds, retirement accounts, there are plenty of ways to invest. But today, Dr. Evans talks about the investment God wants us to make in ourselves and the kind of return he expects from it. Let's join him as he begins.
1: Most people are dissatisfied with things about themselves. They're not fully happy with their looks or their status in life or the stage that they're in or how things are working out. And in order to hide how we look, we enter into camouflage phase where we cover up our reality. Now, the world has done a good job helping us to camouflage. It gets us to buy products to help us look better, buy clothes to give a better appearance. In fact, you can hire companies today to enhance your image or protect your brand, the public perception of who you are. Because the reality is, if we were fully exposed as to who we really were and are, for many, it would not be a pretty picture. And so what we do is we pretend. In fact, one of the greatest places to pretend is in church. Because if you say hallelujah enough, praise the Lord enough, sing enough, raise your hand enough, flip the pages in the Bible enough, you might give the impression that you and God have got it hooked up. You and God are on good terms. When if the mirror really revealed where we were with God outside of this house, it could reveal that there is a big gap between what we display on Sunday and what's really happening in our lives.

He says God wants you, and if God has you, the world has no claim on you. You can't have God and the world. And by the world, we defined it as anything that leaves God out of the equation. If God is out of the equation, you are worldly, even if you are in church. Worldliness is not first a location. It is a perspective that God is included in the totality of my life. He's not a Sunday morning special. He's not a place I visit or a person I occasionally reference. He is the point of reference of all of my life. He says there is a payoff for that commitment. If God ever gets to own you, there is a payoff. At the end of verse 2, he says, and you will prove the will of God. That is, God will be at work in your life in such a way that he will express his will for you, to you, in you, and through you. And God's will is his purpose for your life. You see, a lot of people don't know who they are because they don't know why they're here. You see, when you know why you're here, then that helps you know who you are.

calling. That is, that they're living out the will of God. But I've got good news. Jesus said, the way you find yourself is lose yourself. He says, except the seed falls to the ground and dies, it shall no wise have life. God says, lose yourself in me and I will locate you for you. So he spent the first two verses saying, give me all of you. Present your body a living sacrifice and give the world none of you. Don't let it lay claim. Be in the world, but not of it. In other words, don't let it dictate your value system. Don't let it dictate your orientation. Now, having said that, you will now begin to see the will of God being worked out in your life, and you will discover you. Not because you are looking for you, but God will locate you and tell you who you are. When he does that, he says in verse 3, for through the grace given to me, I say to everyone among you, not to think of himself more highly than he ought to think, but to think as to have sound judgment, as God has allotted to each one of us a measure of faith. In bowling, you have a bowling alley. On both sides of the alley are gutters. You can throw the gutter ball down on the right side. You can throw a gutter ball down on the left side, which means you're not in the lane. He says you can think of yourself in one of two faulty ways. You can go on this side of the gutter or that side of the gutter. He says you can think too high of yourself. Says, because when God starts working in you, when you commit yourself to God, don't get the big head. You ain't all that and a bag of chips. When God starts to do something in your life, don't get the wrong perspective. Because that's to roll a gutter ball. That's to think more highly of yourself than you ought to. On your best day, you're a sinner saved by grace. That's on your best day. The other gutter is to think too low of yourself. Oh, I'm nothing. I'm nobody.

You a nobody? Now, I know some of us have been messed up with what folks say. That's the problem. We're listening to the wrong word. He says, I want you to think sober-minded. The Greek word there, King James Version says sober-minded. The New American Standard says sound judgment. The word had to do with somebody who was drunken, sober. When a person is drunk, they're not thinking straight. So they can't walk straight. They stammer their words. They drive crooked. And that is because their judgment has been impaired. If you let the world define you, you'll become a drunk Christian and not on the lane because you become intoxicated with the wrong definition of who you are. That's why we use the wrong definition of success and we use the wrong definition of humility and pride. Humility is not acting like it's not true when it is true. That's not humility. That's lying. Humility or pride is thinking more of yourself than you are. It's like the colonel. He was just promoted to be a colonel and he's in the army and he's a colonel now. So, you know, he's feeling, you know, he's pretty up on himself. Now I'm a colonel now. He got a knock on his door in his new office. Somebody was knocking. He said, yes. It says, it's Private Johnson. May I come in, sir? He said, just a minute, Private. He picked up the phone, held the phone to his ear and spoke very loudly. Yes, Mr. President. I know, Mr. President. I understand, Mr. President. Yes, I'll be right there to see you, Mr. President. Okay, real soon, Mr. President. Thank you. Click. Mr. Johnson, now you may come in. Mr. Johnson, Private Johnson walks in, introduces himself. The colonel says, I'm sorry I had you wait there. I had to finish up my conversation with the president. What can I do for you, Private Johnson? Oh, he said, I just came to hook up your phone. See, that's thinking more of yourself than you ought to think.

name so they can piggyback and say, oh, I know him. Be who you is, because if you is who you ain't, then you ain't who you is. Everybody remembers Charlie Chaplin. True story, Charlie Chaplin went to Monte Carlo and entered a Charlie Chaplin look-alike contest and got third place. The beautiful thing about full surrender is you get to be who you are. You get to be fully who you are. If God intended you to be somebody else, you would have been somebody else. He gave you your own thumbprint. And it cannot be duplicated by any of the almost 7 billion people in the world don't have your print. Because God intended you to be

0: because we're being defined by everyone else. God wants to do a big give. He wants to give you you. But he can't give you you until you give him you. So if he can't have you, you can't have you. And so we've got a generation of people who don't know who they are because they are trying to see themselves with themselves.
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0: Did you know that God calls you a masterpiece? You know, if you're a Christian, he says in Ephesians 2:10, for we are his workmanship, created in Christ Jesus for good works, which he hath created beforehand that we should walk in them. The Greek word for good works is the word masterpiece. Do you know that masterpieces are rare? Masterpieces are special. Masterpieces have great value, and masterpieces bear the name of the person who did it. So guess what? God calls you, as he created you and redeemed you, a masterpiece, which means you are rare, special, valuable, and you walking around with his name. So what that means is anybody else who views you less than a masterpiece doesn't know who you are. And what's worse is if you don't know who you are, because you were redeemed to be his poem in motion, his sonnet, his masterpiece. But if the world defines you or me because we've not given ourselves to God, we will never recognize how valuable we are. And we'll always walk around trying to look like a model, trying to be a star, letting the world tell us who we are, how we should look, what we should wear, where we should live, what we should drive, giving us false definitions of success. Why will God show you you? Stick with me now. Why does God want you to know you? And you can only know you if you fully belong to him. He tells you. He says in verse 4, for just as we have many members in one body, and all the members do not have the same function, so So we who are many are one body in Christ and individually members of one another. He says, I'm going to show you you so you can benefit somebody else. The reason God wants you to give you to him is so he can show you you. And the reason he wants to show you you, verse 3, is to hook you up to benefit somebody else. Okay, there's a connection here. He says you are members of one another. And he talks about a body, a physical body. God doesn't show you you so that it can only be about you. Folk come to church so I can get my blessing.

not an only child. It can't only be about you. You are members of a body. That's why, watch this now, God has tied some of your spiritual growth to how you relate to others. Some of your spiritual growth is directly related to how you relate to God. Because God has tied some of what he's going to do with you based on how you relate to others. So if you're not properly relating to others, you cut off what he wants to do for you. And that's why you have to understand this is part of a bigger connection. The only disconnected part of a body that grows is in a horror film. Because things grow best and proper in relationships.

benefit somebody else. But when a Christian gets so stuck up that it's only about them, we have cut off God, because he says you are members of one another. It's bigger than that. You know, the chief sin that God hates in the Bible is pride. Of all the sins you can commit, nothing can compare with thinking more of yourself than your creator has given you to think legitimately. It reminds me of the story of the two ducks and the frog. The two ducks and the frog, they had to cross the pond. The pond was getting dry. But the frog had a problem. He couldn't get across the pond. It was too big. He couldn't get across. The ducks had it easy. They could fly across. But they configured an idea. They got together. They came up with an idea about how to get the frog across the pond. The frog said, well, look, there's a stick over there. So duck one, if you grab one end of the stick, and duck two, you grab the other end of the stick, I grab it with my mouth, both of you fly in sync, and you can carry me across the pond, and we can keep our fellowship as we cross the pond and get to the other side. The ducks thought that was a great idea. One duck took this end of the stick. The other duck took that end of the stick. The frog put his mouth in the middle, and they were taking him across the pond, flying him across. The farmer looked up, and he said, whoa, I've never seen anything like that in my life. That was a great idea of getting the frog across the pond. I wonder whose idea that was. The frog said, it was mine. That's what pride will do. Pride cometh before the fall. God does not want us to have a drunken view of ourselves. He wants us to have a connected view of ourselves, which is why he calls it a measure of faith. The measure of faith at the end of verse 3 means a biblical view that you can trust God with. He don't want you to just make up stuff. He wants you to have a divinely prescribed masterpiece view of yourself that is sound and that benefits others. Nothing will enhance your growth in God like giving yourself fully to God, verse 1 and 2, understanding who you really are, verse 3, and connecting it so it benefits others, verse 4 and 5. Now, he says, you are connecting in the way that God intended. And then it gets expressed, finally, in verse 6. Since we have gifts that differ according to the grace given us, each of us is to exercise them accordingly. He deals with giftedness. Giftedness. Giftedness is your divine capacity to serve God as you serve others. And everybody has one. Every person who is a serious Christian, every Christian, only when you're serious may you discover it, has a divine capacity that they've been endowed by the Holy Spirit with in order to improve the lives of others. He calls that gifting. It's the biblical word for gifting. See, when you give everything to God, God shows you who you are. When he shows you who you are, you can benefit others, and then he gives you the capacity for the benefit. Everybody in here has been given something by God. You may not know what it is yet, but you have been given this supernatural capacity to benefit the people of God and the program of God and the kingdom of God for the glory of God through your gifting. The Bible knows nothing about an unchurched Christian. That's a contradiction. But he doesn't want you in church so you say, I went to church this Sunday. He wants you there for your gifting. Not just to hear the sermon, but to share the benefits of what he's gifted you with. Then after each of the gifts he gives, there are a number of passages in the New Testament that give the gifts, but he gives this description. And each description can be summarized with this phrase, be good at it. He lists the different things, and he says, if you have this, go for it. I hope whatever you do for a job, you are good at it, or you're trying to become good at it. I hope you don't go to work and say, well, if it's sloppy, it's sloppy. That's just who I am, because we will probably be praying for you for another job, because the idea is to be good at it, to maximize your capacity. The problem is, we'll maximize things for men downtown and give God junk for the kingdom. We'll maximize things for money, but we won't maximize things for his glory. He says, give me all of you, then I'll show you who you are. After I've shown you who you are, you benefit others. The way you benefit others is through the gift

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1: 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Every one of us belongs to a family. But next time, Dr. Evans points out that Christians are part of a second family, and he'll show how God expects us to invest in our relationships with other believers. 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

0: A vegetable plate is better than a steak dinner if you have love. If you have joy, let your home be filled with laughter and fun. So many times kids ask my kids, what's it like being raised in a preacher's home? Does your father go around the house preaching all day long? I dare say that our home is far above the average in laughter and fun and joy and silliness. Let me tell you how to raise kids. Be firm, be fair, and be fun. And don't be ashamed if you have a sense of humor. Psychologists tell us that a good sense of humor is one of the highest signs of intelligence. And laughter lubricates the home, and lets your home ring with laughter.
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3: Should God cast away his people, Israel? No, God will not cast away his people. On the contrary, God will save his people. I've been in Israel a couple of times, and one of the most wonderful things that you're able to say to those people over there is the fact that there's a great future for you. God is going to redeem this entire nation.
4: Welcome to Grace to You with John MacArthur here on 90.9 KCBI. With all of the turmoil in the Middle East these days, especially where the nation of Israel is concerned, perhaps a question has come into your mind. What is God's plan for Israel? How should we think about the promises God made to that nation in Scripture? And if you're a Christian, why do you need to know what God has in store for Israel? What's the practical value of that? Consider those questions with John MacArthur today as he continues his study, The Return and Reign of Jesus Christ. So now, if you're able, turn in your Bible to Zechariah chapter 10 as John begins the lesson.
3: The entire 11th chapter of Romans deals with the question that is introduced in the first verse of that chapter. And the question is, has God cast off his people Israel? That's a very vital question. That's a question that theologians are still discussing today. That's a question that is highly debated and heatedly discussed in theological seminaries and colleges around America and around the world. Has God cast off his people, Israel? The next verse of the 11th chapter of Romans answers the question, and that is the second verse. And the second verse simply states the fact that God has not cast off his people Israel, that is the remotest possible thought. It says, God hath not cast away his people whom he foreknew. In other words, by the time you get to the 11th chapter of Romans, God is still dealing in the fulfillment of his promises to Israel. He has not set them aside. And from then, as you progress through the 11th chapter, Paul develops that particular thought. What is, in fact, God's plan for Israel? And it culminates in verse 26 of Romans 11, which says, "So all Israel shall be saved. As it is written, there shall come out of Zion the deliverer who shall turn away ungodliness from Jacob." Why is God going to fulfill that? "For this is my covenant unto them, when I shall take away their sins." And verse 29 says, "And the gifts and callings of God are without repentance." Should God cast away his people Israel? No, God will not cast away his people. On the contrary, verse 26 and following says God will save his people. I've been in Israel a couple of times, and one of the most wonderful things that you're able to say to those people over there is the fact that there's a great future for you. God is going to redeem this entire nation. God has not cast you off. And one of the reasons that America has been such a great friend of Israel is because of the Christian testimony of America. The Israelis know that there are many of us who believe in the restoration of Israel. They know that. There are many evangelical Christians who have made friends with the Israelis. So this is a promise that has not been negated. God is going to redeem the nation of Israel. In Isaiah chapter 59 and verse 20 and 21, we read concerning this same fulfillment, the same prophecy, "And the Redeemer shall come to Zion." That was quoted in Romans 11. And unto those who turn from transgression in Jacob, saith the Lord, as for me, this is my covenant with them, says the Lord, my spirit that is upon thee and my words which I have put in thy mouth shall not depart out of thy mouth, nor out of the mouth of thy seed, nor out of the mouth of thy seed's seed, saith the Lord, from henceforth and forever. In other words, God says there is a forever plan for Israel. There is a forever message that will abide in Israel that culminates when the Redeemer comes to Zion. Now, three things that stand out in that prophecy should be taken note of. One, the Redeemer will come out of Zion. He will be Jewish. Two, he will turn ungodliness away from Jacob. Three, he will take away their sins. So there is coming the Redeemer who will turn them away from their ungodliness and forgive their sins, and that is salvation. This all comes under what Jeremiah calls the new covenant. The old covenant was a covenant of death. The new covenant is a covenant of life. And Israel will experience the new covenant according to Jeremiah 31 and verse 33. It says this, "But this shall be the covenant that I will make with the house of Israel. After those days, saith the Lord, I will put my law in their inward parts and write it in their hearts and will be their God, and they shall be my people. And they shall teach no more every man his neighbor and every man his brother, saying, Know the Lord, for they shall all know me, from the least of them to the greatest of them, saith the Lord, for I will forgive their iniquity and I will remember their sin no more." Now, when Israel is saved, what happens? What all is involved in their redemption? That is the theme of chapter 10. Just exactly what occurs? What are the constituent benefits of salvation? These features are the features that will really come to Israel in the day of their salvation. This is what you can tell any Jew, or any Gentile for that matter, about what God is going to do for Israel in the day when Jesus comes. Feature number one, and I'm going to jump into verse 4 for number one and then backtrack. Feature number one, the first thing Israel will receive is a divine redeemer. The divine redeemer. Verse 4. Out of him, and the him there refers back to its antecedent in verse 3, which is the house of Judah. So out of Judah came forth the corner. Out of him the nail. Out of him the battle bow. And out of him every oppressor together. Now let's go back and look at this verse. Zechariah reminds the people that the Messiah is coming, and he identifies him in this verse. Really, this is one of the richest messianic prophecies in the Old Testament, and it's not one that's studied very often, and yet it's just really loaded. In many of the former prophets, now you've heard of the former prophets and the latter prophets? You haven't heard of the former prophets and the latter prophets, okay? The former prophets are the prophets who prophesied prior to the Babylonian exile. The latter prophets are the prophets who prophesied after they came back from exile. Now, the former prophets had many things to say about the Messiah, many things about what he would be and how he would look and how he would fulfill prophecy and so forth. Many of the things that were clearly stated in the former prophets are then picked up again by the latter prophets. Now, Zechariah, as a latter prophet after the exile, picks up three things about the Messiah that are from the former prophets. He calls the Messiah a cornerstone, a nail, and a battle bow. Now, these three things give us a tremendous insight into the Messiah. He will come from the house of Judah, because it says out of him, and we know that the Lord Jesus Christ is called the Lion of what tribe? The tribe of Judah. We know that is the source. He will come from the nation Israel. He will come from the tribe of Judah. He will come from the town of Bethlehem, and we know that from Micah 5:2, O thou Bethlehem Ephratah, though thou be little among the sons of Judah, out of thee shall he come forth. So the nation Israel, the tribe Judah, the portion of land will be Judah's, and the very village in Judah's portion will be Bethlehem. So out of Judah will he come. How tremendous it is that Jesus fulfilled that prophecy, that he was from Israel, that he was from the tribe of Judah, and that when he was born, his people were in a portion of land belonging to Judah in a very obscure, nondescript village called Bethlehem, exactly as the prophet had said in Micah chapter 5 and verse 2. Now, having established that, the Spirit then gives Zechariah three pictures of the Messiah, three pictures of the divine Redeemer, this great prophet who will come, this great deliverer. The first one is that he is called in Hebrew Pinach, and that means the cornerstone. Verse 4 calls him simply the corner. That's a messianic title. And in the former prophets, such as Isaiah 28:16, it says, "Therefore, thus saith the Lord God, behold, I lay in Zion for a foundation, a stone, a tested stone, a precious cornerstone, a sure foundation, and he that believeth shall not be ashamed." So Isaiah prophesied that he would be a stone, a tested stone, a precious stone, a cornerstone, a foundation stone. That has to be Jesus Christ. None other than Jesus Christ. And as you look at the New Testament, you find that Jesus Christ repeatedly is stated to be the cornerstone. In Romans 9, verse 32, it says, "They stumbled at the stumbling stone, as it is written, behold, I lay in Zion a stumbling stone and a rock of offense, and whosoever believeth on him shall not be ashamed." And it's clear that Paul is referring to Jesus Christ, who is the stumbling stone over which Israel stumbled. In 1 Corinthians chapter 1 and verse 23, "We preach Christ crucified, unto the Jews a stumbling stone." In Ephesians, the stone takes a little bit of a different approach. And in Ephesians 2:20, it says, "And you are built upon the foundation of the apostles and prophets, Jesus Christ himself being the chief cornerstone." So sometimes he is a stone of stumbling, and sometimes he is a cornerstone, and sometimes he is a precious stone. But that is a common Old Testament designation. Daniel chapter 2, verse 34 calls him a stone. In fact, Daniel calls him a stone cut out without hands, and he is the crushing stone that comes in judgment to destroy the Gentile world powers. So Jesus is a stone. The Messiah will be a stone. Here, it is not the crushing aspect that is emphasized. That's emphasized in other parts of the Bible, that he is a smiting rock, Matthew 21, 44, a crushing stone of judgment. That is not the emphasis here. Zechariah says he is a cornerstone. He is a stone that holds up the walls. He is a supporting stone. He will give support and he will give stability. That's the idea. For the safety and stability of a building, almost everything depends on the foundation. Anybody who builds knows that. And what Zechariah is saying here is really the same thing. He is saying Christ is the one who will come and give stability to Israel, and that's the thing they've needed for so many centuries. David Barron, in his great commentary on Zechariah, says, "The great architect of the universe has purposed for himself from all eternity to raise out of frail, imperfect human materials a glorious temple for his own eternal habitation through the Spirit, which when completed shall show forth even more than the material temple of the universe to principalities and powers the infinite power and manifold wisdom of God. And in order to ensure that temple's eternal safety, he has bestowed great care on the foundation. He himself has laid it. And the tried and precious cornerstone, which he has laid as the basis of this mystical structure, is his own Son, who is perfected forevermore, against whom the gates of hell cannot prevail." And so we can say, let the storms rage and let infidelity assail and let men and devils do their utmost. When God sets Jesus as the cornerstone, the foundation stands sure. And we know that now, don't we? Because Christ is the cornerstone of the foundation of the church. And we have seen the church stand and weather the storm. And someday he'll become the cornerstone of Israel. You know, there's something else about this cornerstone concept that struck me as I was studying it, and that is that a cornerstone holds up two walls. It's in the corner. It holds up two walls. And without pushing the point too far, I think it's kind of interesting to realize that the cornerstone Christ holds up the two walls that make up the redeemed people, and that is the church and Israel. And where there used to be a wall between us, we now have a common cornerstone. And someday when Israel enters its kingdom, we'll enter it with Israel. And when we go into eternity, we'll go in together. And I dare say by the time we hit eternity, there won't be any way to tell us apart. In fact, for all those who know and love the Lord Jesus Christ today who are a part of Israel, they'll have to find a spot in both walls. He is the cornerstone for two people, and he will give stability and solidarity and foundation to Israel. That's the promise of God for them. The day is coming when you're going to get solidarity. The second thing that he calls this divine redeemer is the nail. Now, that's a most interesting term in Hebrew. It refers to two kinds of nails in its use in the Old Testament. One is a tent stake. When they would put a tent up, they would run great pieces of rope out from the extremity of the tent on its outer part, and they would drive a stake into the ground to hold the tent. You've seen it at any tent you've ever seen. But the word not only has to do with a tent stake, but it is also used, and I'll show you where in a minute, to refer to the great nail that they drove into the middle post of the tent. Now, when they put up a tent in those days to live in their traveling, it was a big tent. It wasn't some little dinky pup tent. It was a big tent. And in the middle, they would have a pole almost like a ship's mast. And there weren't any walls to hang anything on, so the pole in the middle, into it was driven a big nail in which the valuable ornaments of the house were hung. Whatever glorious art displays were to be hung in the tent, they were hung on the nail driven into the post. Often, according to one writer that I was reading, the wealth of that entire family would be hung on that peg for the admiration of all who came in. Now, I really believe that that's precisely what God is going to do with Jesus Christ. It is possible that he's referring here to the idea that he's the nail to hold the tent of Israel together. But I think if we connect up with what else we find in the scripture about this nail concept, what God is really going to do is that God is going to make Christ the nail in the midst of his kingdom on which all the glory of the kingdom hangs. Do you see? That's the essence of the picture. If you go back to Zechariah 6:13, it says, he shall build the temple of the Lord and bear the glory. In other words, Christ will build the temple, and within that temple, he will bear the glory. See? He will bear the glory. The glory will be hung on him. Full millennial splendor will be his. Let me give you another reason why I believe this is probably the meaning here. Look in your Bible at Isaiah 22. Isaiah 22. As one old preacher I heard said, turn to Isaiah. Isaiah 22, verse 23. Now watch this. And this is talking about, as so often we've told you, it's talking about a human fulfillment and then a future fulfillment in Christ. The human fulfillment of this prophecy is Eliakim. Eliakim was a very wonderful man, a very godly man. And Eliakim is the historical fulfillment, but Messiah is the ultimate. In verse 23, he says, and we'll go right to the messianic element, I will fasten him like a nail in a sure place, and he shall be for a glorious throne to his father's house. Now watch 24. And they shall hang on him all the glory of his father's house. The offspring in the issue, all vessels of small quantity, from the vessels of cups to the vessels of flagons. Now you can see there, and in the next verse he says, the nail that is Eliakim will be removed, but the nail that is Messiah will never be removed. In other words, the ultimate fulfillment of this nail is forever. And he says, I'll put that nail in a sure place and I'll hang on it all the glory of the house, all the vessels and so forth. And you can see by that verse that they hung everything there. They hung any paintings or portraits or representations of the people in the family. They hung all their fancy pots and pans. They hung it all on there. You can't put a nail on a tent, folks. It had to be on that post in the middle. And so it is that they shall hang upon him the glory of his father's house. He will be the cornerstone, and he will be the nail on which the splendor of the kingdom will be hung. All the glory of the Davidic house will hang on the nail fastened in a sure place. And verse 25 of Isaiah says, in that day, saith the Lord of hosts, shall the nail that is fastened in a sure place be removed and be cut down and fall, and the burden that was on it be cut off, for the Lord has spoken it. Now, the only way we can interpret that verse is that the Eliakim nail will be cut off, not the nail that is referring to Christ. And sometime when we get the time to study that chapter, we'll look at that in more detail. But Christ is the nail that will never fall. Eliakim will, not Christ. Chapter 10 again in Zechariah, we come to the third term to describe the Redeemer. He is called the battle bow. The battle bow. Now, the Lord has already given us indication of what this is. Go back to chapter 9, verse 13. When he judged the Greece, Antiochus Epiphanes, he says, I bent Judah for me, filled the bow with Ephraim, raised up thy sons, O Zion, against thy sons, O Greece, and made thee like the sword of a mighty man. There you can see God already pictured as if he is an archer pulling a bow. And here, God is seen as the battle bow itself. He is a conqueror without equal. He is a warrior who will come and destroy the enemy. Read Revelation 19:11. He comes in power to conquer and destroy. So, the first part of their salvation is that they will receive the divine Redeemer, who is a cornerstone, nail, and battle bow. Now, the result of this is that every oppressor together shall be scattered. What the verse is saying actually in the Hebrew is that all oppressors will be put out together. Israel will no more be oppressed. The divine Redeemer will conquer the enemy. So, promise number one in Israel's redemption, a divine Redeemer. Number two, divine reign, verse one. A divine Redeemer and divine reign. Look at verse one. Ask of the Lord rain in the time of the latter rain. So the Lord shall make bright clouds and give them showers of rain to everyone, grass in the field. Now, first of all, let's back up to verse 17 of chapter 9. When he's talking there about the kingdom and what it'll be like, he says, grain shall make the young men cheerful, and new wine shall make the maids cheerful, is implied. In other words, God is going to bring great harvests. Grain will flourish, grapes will flourish, and all you have to do is ask the Lord for it. Verse 1 of chapter 10. In the time of the latter rain, God is going to bring rain. Now, people have discussed whether this is literal rain. I think it is, yes, first of all, literal rain. I think in the time of the kingdom, God is going to make it rain in order that crops will flourish. Stuff is going to grow like it has never grown before. Now, I've been out on the desert outside of Jerusalem to the east, down to the Dead Sea a couple of times, and that is real desert. But when the Lord makes it rain, and I mean it is going to rain in the kingdom, watch what happens. Isaiah 35:1, and the wilderness and the solitary place shall be glad for them. This is when the kingdom comes. Now listen to the next one. And the desert shall rejoice and blossom like what? The rose. It shall blossom abundantly and rejoice even with joy and singing. The glory of Lebanon shall be given to it. And if you've ever been to Lebanon, Lebanon, before it was denuded so much, the only thing I can tell you about Lebanon is so fertile and so green and so lush, parts of it look like a Lake Arrowhead area. Incredibly beautiful area. And he says the desert is going to look like Lebanon. And it's going to look like Carmel, and it's going to look like Sharon, and the valley of Sharon is the coastal valley, which is so green and beautiful, and Carmel is the range of mountains that goes up the coast to the north that is so green and nice, and the desert is going to look like that. Well, in order for that to happen in the desert, folks, you're going to have some real rain. God is going to make it rain, real rain. And verse 6, the lame man's going to leap like a deer, the tongue of the dumb is going to sing, and in the wilderness, watch this, shall waters break out and streams in the desert, and the parched ground shall become a pool, and the thirsty land springs of water. In the habitation of jackals, where each lay, shall be grass with reeds and rushes. Water everywhere! It's going to be like a water field in the desert. Literal rain. But it's more than that. Because while the Bible always promises a literal kingdom, with literal rain and literal water and literal fields growing with literal crops, it also speaks of spiritual blessing outpoured on the people of God. It's a truth in and of itself, and it's also an illustration of a spiritual truth, that God is going to pour out the rain of marvelous blessing. In fact, in Hosea 6:1, come let us return to the Lord, for he's torn and he will heal. He has smitten, he will bind us up. And after 2 days he will revive us, and the third day he will raise us up, and we shall live in his sight. Now watch this. Then shall we know if we follow to know the Lord. His going forth is prepared as the morning, and he shall come to us as the rain, as the latter and former rain to the earth. In other words, God's outpoured blessing is likened to the rain. And so the latter rain here, the latter rain is the spring rain that comes in March and April, that's so indispensable to the crops. And he says, you're not only going to get literal latter rain, you're going to get the latter rain of God's blessing. I think all of that is encompassed in this thought in Zechariah 10:1. And the word here is most interesting. It says, he will give them, look at this, showers of rain. And the word there is a very special word in the Hebrew. It doesn't mean a violent, destructive rain, but the Hebrew means a productive, ample rain. It isn't going to be flooding them out. So the rain clouds will pour their water, and the clouds of God's blessing will pour their blessing. Father, thank you for our time. It's just been so good to enrich ourselves. The time has gone by so fast. Don't even realize, because of the joy we share in knowing your truth. Thank you for what everyone means to you and to each other. Thank you for this fellowship we have here. Father, I am so grateful that there are folks like this who faithfully, week after week, come to search the Scriptures and to throw their hearts open to the searchlight of the Word of God, to be convicted, to be challenged, to be encouraged. Thank you for that openness and that desire on their parts. And thank you, Father, for the privilege you've given me to teach. Somehow, Father, help me to be faithful. Help me to get past my own inadequacies and failures, be useful to you, to meet the needs of these people who are so faithful. Make us ever faithful, Father, to reach out to Israel, to assure them of this wonderful truth, but to also assure them that once a man dies, judgment is appointed, and then it's too late. There are many people alive right now who won't be alive, perhaps when Jesus comes to do all this, and for them it'll be too late. Give us a heart for Israel. Give us a heart for all those who will never be a part of your kingdom because they don't know you. And may we take Christ to them in the way we live, the way we speak. Thank you again, in Jesus' name, amen.
4: 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Now for the entire Grace to You staff, I'm Phil Johnson. Watch Grace to You television this Sunday on DirecTV Channel 378. Then be back Monday when John MacArthur shows you how Israel will be transformed when the people of Israel finally accept Jesus as their rightful king, and what that transformation will mean for the rest of the world. It's another half hour of unleashing God's truth one verse at a time on Grace to You.
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7: I said, Lord, thank you that you said no to the prayer of your son. 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
8: Dr. Erwin Lutzer is back for another powerful discussion about prayer, why we pray, how God uses prayer to transform us, and how we can learn to align our will with His. Today on Focus on the Family with Jim Daly, we're going deeper on the subject. I'm John Fuller.
9: John, we're going to address one of the hardest areas of the Christian life, and that's when we turn to the Lord in prayer and it doesn't get answered. It doesn't get answered the way we expect. We feel silent or alienated from the Lord. That is okay to feel that way, but what we do with that is critical before the Lord. It's our attitude. And man, we covered so much great territory last time with Dr. Lutzer. Mm-hmm. It was good stuff.
8: It really was.
9: And you know, one of the things in our journey together in this life is how do we go deeper into relationship with Christ? And I'm excited because I think day two will be power-packed again with how our attitude needs to reside within God's heart and hand. And then what are we learning in that process to mm-hmm. be deeper in Him?
8: Yeah, be sure to go back and listen to that previous episode with Dr. Lutzer. It's easiest to find on our app, and you can download that, or you can go online or catch it on YouTube. Now, Dr. Lutzer is pastor emeritus of the Moody Church in Chicago. He served there as senior pastor for 36 years, and he's got three radio programs in the U.S. and internationally. He's online. He's a busy guy. He's written over 70 books, and we're so pleased to have him back to talk about this one, Why Doesn't God Answer My Prayers? A Biblical Guide to God's Hidden Purposes.
9: Dr. Lutzer, welcome back. What a great day we had yesterday.
7: Jim, the reason I'm so excited is because I think that people who have given up on God and given up on prayer are going to be encouraged to go to God with greater faith and greater understanding that His hidden purposes, though they are indeed hidden from us, are fully known by Him, and that even in unanswered prayer, there are tremendous issues that God is dealing with that is hidden from our sight.
9: Yeah, and it, again, is so good. So many lessons out of our discussion last time. You know, one of the biggest struggles that we can have is not an answer in our prayers. It's silence. You know, we don't hear from God, or seemingly we don't hear from God when we've petitioned Him for whatever it might be, some pain that we have. I guess Paul experienced that. You know, he had the thorn in the flesh, and at some point, he thought, okay, this is going to stay, and I'm not going to pray anymore for that. I've petitioned God. He basically said no, and we'll keep moving. Job is another example of perhaps that silence that I'm talking about, where he was hit hard. In fact, it's a very intriguing thing, and I'd love you to comment on this too, that Satan entered into the presence of God and said, give me your servant Job. He'll turn on you the minute he has a chance. And God responds to Satan.
7: Here's a very important lesson. Never interpret the silence of God as the indifference of God.
9: Mm.
7: God may be silent, but He is not indifferent. Now let me pick up on Job since you mentioned that. Here's the remarkable thing that you have to understand. Job did not know the first two chapters of his book.
9: Right.
7: He didn't know that God and Satan had had this dialogue and that he was going to be tested. If he had known that, he'd have been able to endure this trial much better. All that he knows is, for no apparent reason, he has 10 dead children on the hilltop. His wife is very skeptical, as we all know. Job's wife is oftentimes highlighted. And Job does not understand any of that. He doesn't know that the whole world is going to hear about his faith later on through the Bible. Mm-hmm. All that is hidden from him. All that he knows is this. And since we're speaking theology here, he doesn't say, the Lord gave and the devil took away. He saw the sovereignty of God behind his experience, and he said, the Lord gave and the Lord took away. Blessed be the name of the Lord. And he said that without any explanations as to what God was doing. That is real faith.
9: Yeah. Erwin, let me ask for that person that is suffering right now, and they've given their prayers over to God, and they are interpreting it as, I may not be important to him. I don't feel he sees me. I mean, that's one of the greatest desperations in humanity, not being seen. And then for those that have faith in God, if you translate it, unlike Job, if you translate it to, he doesn't care about me, he doesn't see me in my affliction, it's exactly opposite of what Scripture is telling us. But speak to the heart of that for that suffering person.
7: I want to emphasize the fact that the Apostle Paul, since you mentioned him at the beginning, the Apostle Paul goes to God because he has a thorn in the flesh, from Satan, by the way. That's interesting. And three times he entreats the Lord and says, please take it away. Twice the Lord says, nothing. The third time he says, no, but I'll give you grace. And to the person who is suffering there, who has asked God for specific healing, as the Apostle Paul did, we don't know exactly what his thorn was. For the person who's suffering there, could I give you that word of encouragement? Cleave to God's grace. We do not have God's understanding, but we do have the assurance of grace and the fact that Jesus said that all things are known, and he even said to his disciples, don't worry about tomorrow because today has enough trouble. And what he's saying is the God who takes care of the birds is the God who is going to take care of you. And he says, are you not of much more value than many sparrows? So my dear friend, bring your doubts to God, but at the same time, know this, that God is on your side. He is there for you, and he's going to give you grace to endure. And grace is like a pillow upon which a weary traveler can lay his head. You don't have to understand in order to believe.
9: Dr. Lutzer, I often have this thought of the disappointed Christian. I mean, if you were to take your last breath in that moment of angst, God hasn't answered your prayer and you're disappointed, and let's just that assumption that, whoop, in the next second, you're right in front of the Lord. You're done with this life. It just happened. And you're carrying that into that conversation with God. Man, I don't want to be there. I would much rather be all the examples that you've given. You know, the Lord giveth and the Lord taketh away. Blessed be the name of the Lord. That's how I would want to enter into heaven with my attitude. I feel like that's a discipline of having, you know, thinking, not in fear, this isn't a fearful thought, but I'm going to face the Lord. Each one of us is going to face the Lord. Wouldn't you much rather face him with an attitude of gratitude as opposed to, I've got 10 questions for you, Lord?
7: Yeah, and whether or not those questions will be relevant once you die, that's a question we don't have an answer to.
9: Right.
7: But I want to say this, Jim, to the person who is dying with doubts, even though they are true believers, we are not promised an easy journey. We are only promised a safe landing. So when you arrive in heaven, you will arrive there with the knowledge that you were bought by Christ, you belong to him, and you're going to be with him forever. Because we as human beings oftentimes, I mean, if you were before a firing squad, it might not be a happy experience where you say, oh, Lord, I'm so glad for this. It may be very difficult. It is fearful. But as a believer, you will arrive at your destination, and Jesus is going to be there for you, even as he was for Stephen, who was stoned.
8: Yeah.
7: Mm. And that's a very interesting insight into eternity. Stephen is stoned. He looks up into heaven. Jesus is standing. The only time in the New Testament when Jesus is standing, he's always seated at the right hand of God. And Jesus is saying, Stephen, these stones are going to hurt. You're going to go through a lot of suffering, but I just want you to know that when you die, I'm going to be here for you.
9: Yeah. Mm-hmm. I that's exactly the point I was trying to make. But you got to contemplate this because it's big. Are you capable of going down like Stephen?
7: Well,
9: attitudinally, maybe not being stoned and the roughness of that, but even, man, even in our attitude to be able to go down with, your will be done, Lord.
7: And yeah, into thy hands I commit my spirit.
9: Yeah.
7: That phrase was on the lips of most people, most martyrs who died for the faith.
9: Yeah.
7: Imitating Jesus, whose last words on the cross were, Father, into thy hands I commit my spirit. And that would be the ideal attitude with which we should die.
9: You know, an interesting story that I've come across. I was out visiting a donor who builds 911 rescue boats in the Seattle area. And a wonderful man. And he asked me to come down and just spend a day with them at the factory and watch how they do it. And I'm always, it's like how it's made. Mm-hmm. And he said, I don't know if Joe's here today, but Joe's got a pretty interesting testimony you're going to need to hear. So I'm thinking the whole time. So we're almost three quarters of the way through the day. And here comes this man running at me. And I'm thinking, this must be Joe. And Joe runs up and he was on the assembly line in some capacity. But he came up to me and said, hey, I'm Joe. I love Focus on the Family, Mr. Daly. Thanks for being here today. And I said, Joe, I've heard you've got quite a testimony. And he goes, yeah, I got a diagnosis of cancer. But cancer, who cares? We're all going to go down. I don't care how we go. I was like, okay, that's an interesting statement. I said, what happened? And he said, well, I had stage 4 cancer, and that night I'm already in the hospital getting a chemo treatment. And he said, the brightest light, when everybody left the room, the brightest light appeared at the end of my bed, and it was so pure, pure love. It felt like I was going to pop. And he went through that story, and that wasn't even the most relevant part. He just said, I don't care what gets me. Something's going to get all of us. I can't wait to be tapped in to that source of love once again.
8: Hmm.
9: Wow.
7: Yes, Jim, you know, the statistics on death are very impressive. And I remember sitting with a man who would die 40 days later. He said to me, if I could sign something to get out of this, I would. But he said, and he was 64 years old, he said, I would have to come back to this moment anyway, because there's no way to get out of death. And so if it happens when you're younger or it happens when you're older, it may not matter much to you. Of course, those who are left behind, they struggle. But, you know, in the book of Hebrews, it says that Jesus died to deliver those who through fear of death were all their lifetime subject to bondage. So to the person out there who's a true believer, just know this. Yes, we can't avoid death. We can prepare for it. But the simple fact is this. You are going to arrive in glory.
9: Yeah. Wow.
8: Yeah, what an assurance, what a confidence we can have in our faith in Christ. Dr. Erwin Lutzer is our guest today on Focus on the Family with Jim Daly, and such great insights, such powerful scriptures and examples to help you in your doubts and in your struggles in prayer. We want to equip you to thrive in Christ. That's why we're here as a ministry. And so get a copy of this book. It's going to help you do that. We've got it at focusonthefamily.com/broadcast.
9: Dr. Lutzer, I have been bursting at the seams here to ask you this question. And I think it's one of the most important questions as an example. And you've done a great job giving us, you know, Abraham and Job and Paul and others in Scripture, let's go to the source, Jesus. I mean, he goes into the Garden of Gethsemane. He knows what's coming. He knows his death is imminent, and it's going to be horrible. Scourging, hanging on a cross. And he prays to the Father. What do we take away from how he prayed?
7: Jim, I want to share my heart with you and with everyone else who is listening. Because when I studied this, it was so transforming. Here's the thing. First of all, Jesus is in agony. He asks Peter, James, and John to join him. They, of course, fall asleep. And he goes, according to Matthew, face down on the ground. And he is in great agony. Why? Because he has to drink the cup that his Father gave him. And we know that the cup is the cup of God's wrath. Mm. I want everyone to visualize this. Imagine all of the sin of the world, all compressed, and all of the judgment of God on sin compressed into 3 hours. And Jesus is going to endure that. For a period of time, he's going to be separated from the Father. Fellowship will be broken. The ontological relationship of the Trinity will be totally intact. But Jesus is going to have to say, "My God, my God," the only time in the New Testament where he called God, God, and not his Father. "My God, my God, why hast thou forsaken me?" All right. He needs the help of the disciples. So Jesus is going through unbelievable agony. And by the way, if all depression and fear were sinful, Jesus would sin. But he's sinless. I mean, these kinds of experiences are common to all of us.
9: So grief, that kind of grief is okay. That's in the scope of being godly. Yes. It's not ungodly.
7: Now, Jesus goes, and 3 times he prays to the Father. And this is in Mark chapter 14. Jesus says, "Father, all things are possible with you. Remove this cup from me." And he prays that 3 times. And then Jesus says, "Nonetheless, whatever you will, let your will be done." Jim, when I realized this, I left my computer desk and I got on the floor before God, because what I'm going to share was so transforming. Our salvation was founded on an unanswered prayer. What if God had said, "Yeah, okay, from what I've seen of the human race, let's abort the plan. It's not worth it. These human beings, they're sinners. They love their sin. Let them go and be damned." You and I would not be redeemed. It's because the Father said no to the Son. You have to drink the cup. That is the basis of our salvation. And if I could shout this to everyone who's listening, I would say this, that God may be doing greater things through unanswered prayer than he is through answered prayer. And if I might take the time to just draw a couple of lessons about this. First of all, it's very evident that today's prayerless Christians become tomorrow's backsliders. Here's Peter, James, and John, who fell asleep along with the other disciples. They weren't praying with Christ. And before the chapter ends, you discover that they've all forsaken him. And so if you're a prayerless Christian, this certainly could happen to you. And Jesus said, "Watch and pray." Jim, you know that the reason we have to watch is to watch for enemies, right? Mm. Because there are enemies, and in our homes today, we have to watch for the enemies, the internet, and everything that comes to us. "Watch and pray that you enter not into temptation. The spirit is willing, but the flesh is weak," and we've certainly all experienced that. But here's the thing. Though Jesus Christ's prayer was not answered in the affirmative, his prayer was heard. If you go to Hebrews chapter 5, you discover that Christ in his flesh offered prayers and supplications to God, And he was heard in that he feared. Now, eventually, of course, Jesus was raised from the dead. But notice this. According to Greek scholars, the word heard is positive. He was heard. And I want to say to all those who are listening, even your unanswered prayers are heard by God. I remember in Bible college visiting a home. We were doing some home visitation, and a woman came to the door, and she was wiping her tears from her cheeks. I still remember it vividly, though it was many years ago. And she said, "Oh, forgive me. I've just been praying for my son." Now, here's the thing. I don't know what happened to her son, but I do know this, that her prayer was heard. So remember this, in Revelation chapter 5, it says that the 24 elders fell down before the Lord, and it says each of them had a golden bowl filled with incense, which is the prayers of the saints. So my dear friend, keep praying. Keep trusting. Even if your prayer isn't answered, remember this, God may have a hidden agenda. And let us begin to thank him for unanswered prayers, because we know that if they are unanswered, there must be a good reason, even if we don't know what that reason is. To be very clear, we have to live by promises, not explanations. Yeah. And so you and I must recognize here that our Savior experienced unanswered prayer, and thank God he did. When I was on the floor before the Lord, when this finally hit me, I said, "Lord, thank you that you said no to the prayer of your son. Thank you, because if you had said yes, we'd have not been redeemed." So to repeat, God may have agendas that are much greater than our experience. And what we need to do is to lean into that and say, we don't have to understand in order to keep believing. This is the trial of your faith.
9: Right. Now, and that greater is wiser as well. God has wisdom beyond what we could imagine.
7: To everyone listening, at the end of the day, it's not my will. It's not your will. Accept the will of God for you, even though it's very different than God's will for somebody else. And say, "Nevertheless, not my will, but thine."
9: Powerful words, and a powerful revelation, actually, that we're saved through an unanswered prayer. What a statement. That had to be the biggest aha
7: well, not
9: in
7: only
9: writing
7: that,
9: this book.
7: For a

0: and the Jews and all that. But that was okay. That was the cup that was given to him by his father. And I'm speaking to people today who are going through suffering at the hands of unbelievers, maybe also the hands of believers. They need to see that this cup has been given to them of God. The source may be evil, but ultimately, because it's under God's control, God is using that for good. Huh. And so Jesus drank the cup, and thank God he did.
1: Yeah. Mm. Powerful words. Right at the end here, Dr. Lutzer, Johnny Erickson Tada is a person that we all know, her and her husband Ken. Terrible teenage diving accident left her a paraplegic. She's probably one of the most amazing living inspirations in the world. I mean, she just wakes up gritting through the pain and all the suffering that she deals with to sing for the Lord, to paint. But she has to wake up every day with that willingness. Speak to the power of her testimony.
0: I heard her say, and this, of course, is a paraphrase, that when that accident happened so many years ago, first of all, she wanted to die. She wanted to commit suicide. She couldn't do that, thankfully. And then she said she went to healing services, and everyone told her that John chapter 5 is the story for you. It's the story of the man at the pool of Bethesda. About 40 years later, she's taken to Israel. Of course, she's in a wheelchair, and she goes to the pool of Bethesda. And she said that when she sat there, she thanked God that she had not been healed 40 years earlier. Because of all the good that God did through her as a result of her suffering. Thank God, even when your prayers are unanswered, because God may have a bigger vision to do in you and through you than you will ever find out about in this life.
1: So true. And, you know, Johnny, if you're listening, we love you and thank you for that witness. Yeah. That's what we mean by being a witness for Christ. And sometimes it's the short straw, but she's lived it so well. Yeah. So well. Dr. Lutzer, this has been so good. There's so much more in the book. We can't cover it all. And man, everybody needs a copy of this great resource. So thank you for being with us these past 2 days. Really good, good insights. Thank you.
0: Thank you, Jim and John.
1: Yeah, so appreciate it. Let me turn to you and say, have you been praying? Do you have a habit of prayer? Have you made it important in your life? If the answer is no, and I'm not laying guilt on you, I'm just saying prayer is powerful. Prayer is important. I'm so grateful that Gene and I are able to start days mostly with prayer, not every day, to be honest, but we should be every day. And together as a couple, and certainly as an individual. So it's a discipline, it's a habit that you need to form for all the right reasons. And I know you've heard that through the great answers that Dr. Lutzer has provided through the questions. And I hope you'll be wanting to get a copy of this book. Be a partner in ministry with us. Just make a gift of any amount. If you cannot afford it, call us. I'm willing to put my neck out there to say, we'll do that, trusting others will cover the cost of that if you need it. And everybody, again, should have a copy. Mm-hmm. Money shouldn't be the issue. And let's not make it the issue. Get a hold of us. Get a copy. If you can support us, we'll send it as our way of saying thank you. If you can't, we're going to send it and help you.
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3: 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Mm. And I look just like her.
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0: Hey, Bible readers, I'm Tara Lee Cobble, and I'm your host for The God Shot on KCBI. If you have bitter jealousy and selfish ambition in your hearts, do not boast and be false to the truth. This is not the wisdom that comes down from above, but is earthly, unspiritual, demonic. James 3:14-15. How can you tell when you're being driven by the flesh, when your sinful desires are ruling over your godly desires? According to this book, one way we can tell is when we find ourselves leaning into jealousy or pushing our own agendas. Sometimes that can even lead us to distort the truth. When Jesus' brother wrote these words to the early church, they were enduring lots of issues, both inside and outside the church. He wanted them to be united, not divided. And one of the quickest ways the enemy can move us toward external division is through our internal desires. Where do you see godly desires at work within you? Lean into God's work in your life. He's where the joy is.
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1: It is in the cross and the resurrection of the Lord Jesus Christ that we are given victory. 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And what do? 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
0: On today's PowerPoint, Dr. Graham brings a message about the answer to one of life's biggest questions and how it gives you hope. 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
1: Take your Bibles and turn with me to John's Gospel, the 16th chapter. We live in an increasingly difficult, dangerous, and even terrifying world. The Apostle Paul said, in the last days, perilous times will come, dangerous days. And we're seeing an increase in violence, terrorism within, nuclear weapons proliferating, rogue dictators ready to push the button, the fuse is lit. And more on our screens, on our small screens, as well as the larger ones in our rooms, we're seeing violence played out. Satan is on the loose. Once again, we raise the very human question, the question that is unanswerable in many ways, but yet there are answers in God's Word that I want to share with you today as to why. Now, I can't answer all the questions and wouldn't attempt. No one has in all these generations, philosophers, theologians, pastors, preachers, Bible teachers. We've all spent a lot of time thinking about these questions and answering the question of why, when there's so much tragedy and so much hurt around us. It's an important question. Knowing that there are unanswerable questions this side of heaven, this side of eternity, we do want to know God's grace and God's help in times like these. And we admit that we can't answer everything this side of heaven because now we see through a mirror darkly. But then when we're there with a brand new perspective, we will know even as we are known. The ultimate problems of the question of sin, sorrow, and suffering is death. That's the ultimate big question, isn't it? And when death comes in some tragic way, we can't compute this. We can't deal with it. If it's a small child, if it's a senseless shooting. And let me just say that I come to you as your pastor, but I also come to you as someone who has dealt with tragic violence because many of you know my story. When I was 20 years of age, my father was tragically and senselessly beaten with a hammer, lived 10 days, never regained consciousness, but he died. And our little family was face to face with evil and tragedy and the darkness. And it rocked our world. So I've asked those same questions that we all ask when tragedy comes, when trials come, whether it's one of the big D's of disaster or disease or depression or despair, divorce. We've all faced these big issues, but ultimately it's about death and dying. And we're all on our way into eternity. Jesus was saying goodbye to his disciples. It was a dark night before the cross, on his way to the cross. And in John chapter 13, 14, 15, 16, he is conversing with his disciples about these ultimate questions of life and death and the senseless tragedy that was on the way, the cross of the Lord Jesus. And he said, I'm leaving you behind, but I'm not leaving you as orphans. I'm not leaving you alone. He said, I'm sending the Holy Spirit, one just like me, my very living presence, God in you. The disciples didn't know what to think. They didn't know what to say. They were asking all those questions. Why? What are you talking about? Jesus explained to them that he was on a mission to save the world. And he spoke to them about God's love, that no matter what happened in their lives, that God loved them, that he loved them. So in verse 30 of chapter 16. He says, now we know that you know all things and do not need anyone to question you. This is why we believe that you came from God. And Jesus answered them, do you now believe? And then in verse 33, he said, I have said these things to you, that in me, there's the key, in me, you may have peace. In this world, you will have tribulation, but take heart, be of good cheer. I have overcome the world. What a statement. In this world, you will have tribulation. Nowhere in the Bible does it teach that Christians are exempt from pain, suffering, tribulation, whether it is physical disaster or illness or emotional pain or struggle. We live in a real world where we are living under the curse, if you will, and the consequences of sin. And with sin comes sorrow and death, crisis and catastrophe. And Jesus spoke very frankly with his followers then and now about our future, that our future does include darkness. It does include unanswerable questions. And we've all experienced this. And yet, it's my observation over the years that many of the happiest and certainly holiest believers that I've ever known have been through great tragedy in their lives. Sorrows, struggles. But they have, as the scripture says, learned to rejoice in tribulation. The word tribulation there means extreme pressure. Tribulation in the world without, tribulation in the world within. And yet it's possible, in spite of our circumstances, even death itself, to be of good cheer, to take heart, and to have hope. Jesus called us, after all, to pick up our cross and follow him. There's no easy road. He says, come and die. Live a selfless, sacrificial life. Count the cost, and whatever, don't turn your back on me when tough times come. That's what he was saying to his disciples earlier in this chapter. He was talking about the darkness of the cross, and he said, they're going to hate you and they're going to come after you. And he said, don't give up your faith. Whatever you do, don't give up on me. The Apostle Paul gave that witness at the end of his life when he said, I've fought the good fight. I've run this race. And what? I have kept the faith. Christians endure. Christians persevere. Amen. And never give up. We rise up. The Apostle Paul was talking about this to the Corinthians, who knew a great deal of problems and struggles in their lives. And Paul talked about it as well. In 2 Corinthians 4, verses 8 and 9. We are afflicted in every way, but not crushed, perplexed, but not driven to despair. There is sorrow. You cut us, we bleed. You hurt us, we hurt. Even the Apostle Paul said, we are afflicted in every way, but we are not crushed. Perplexed? Yes. Questions we cannot answer? For sure. But not forsaken. What do you do when you have questions you can't answer and problems that you cannot solve? You run to Jesus. That's what I did as a 20-year-old young man and preacher. I hurt so much, I just had to run to him. And frankly, I can tell you, many have said the same thing to me. I mean, you don't need a lot of answers right there. You just need Jesus. And the old song says, when answers aren't enough, there is Jesus. You know, sometimes I think we, in our humanity, we ask these questions and we think, if I just knew the answer, if I just knew the why or the what, then it would be better. Not necessarily. Not necessarily, because if you knew the answer to some of the big why questions in our world and in your own life, it might not be enough. It could even make things worse this side of eternity. Warren Wiersbe writes, "We don't live by explanations, we live by promises." This is why Jesus said, "These are the things that I've said to you, so that when the trouble comes and the tribulation is on and the tragedy strikes, you'll have a word from me." This is why it is so important that you know your Bible. You have God's word hidden in your heart, that you can turn to Him, because ultimately God's word will strengthen you. The Bible talks about the comfort of the Scriptures, and many times I've been comforted by God's word. "Be of good cheer, I've overcome the world." There is joy in circumstances beyond our control. We can be triumphant through tears. And one reason is because we know we are living for eternity. We're not made for just right now. We are made for God. We are born into His family, and one day we will be with Him. So we experience joy even in trouble and sorrows. Jesus said, "I have overcome the world." How is that? He conquered sin, which is the source of all sorrow and suffering. And with conquering sin and sorrow and suffering, He conquered death and hell. It is in the resurrection, the cross and the resurrection of the Lord Jesus Christ, that we are given victory. So in the dread of darkness, in the heat of the night, in the midst of the most profound suffering, we look to Him, to His cross, triumphant, ever triumphant, because of the resurrection. And what do? We become overcomers. And we are overcoming because we persevere through the pain. We are persevering through the pain, enduring.
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1: Count it all joy, James says, when you fall into various trials, knowing that your trials produce steadfastness or endurance. Romans 5:3, we also rejoice in our sufferings. How so? Because we know suffering produces perseverance, strength. Perseverance means getting back up again and again and again and again, to stand strong and to finish well. At the end of life, I want to be able to say with the Apostle Paul, "I have kept the faith." And yes, the faith has kept me, because while we're holding on to hope, holding on to Jesus, He is holding on to us. The steps of a righteous man are ordered by the Lord, and though he fall, he will not be utterly cast down, for the Lord upholds him by his strong, righteous hand. Fear not, for I am with you. Be not dismayed, for I am your God. I will strengthen you. I will help you. I will uphold you with my strong right hand.
2: Amen.
1: Our perseverance through pain enables us to overcome. Christians, don't quit. It's not always easy, but I can tell you it's worth it. Look to the Lord for your strength. He's working everything for good, your good and his glory in your life and his providence. God has a plan. It's not, your life is not a series of random incidents and accidents. Circumstances for the Christian are his providence. And I can guarantee you, because God's word declares it, that everything God allows in our lives, everything God allows in our lives, over and above it is the word permitted. Permitted. And in the providence of God, we understand that he is God and we are not. That we don't rule our own world, but that God himself is ruling and reigning in our lives. And so sorrow puts us in dependence and into obedience with him. We're trusting God's perfect plan. That's another thing why we're overcomers. We're trusting in God's plan. Trust in the Lord with all your heart. Do not lean unto your own understanding. It doesn't say don't try to have understanding, but it says don't lean in it. Don't trust in it. Lean into the providence of God. Lean into God. Not unto your own understanding. In all your ways acknowledge him, and he will direct your path. And we find at the end of the road, or the end of the broken road, a greater love than we've ever known of God. When we walk through the valley, he is with us. And we can trust in him. And then prayer, praying with thanksgiving. But there are prayers, and then there are prayers. By that, you know, we pray, and we should pray always and about everything, and normal prayers, and life is good, and we're praying on. But then there comes that day when we pray desperate prayers. We're crying out to God. We're hurting. And we say, oh, God. Oh God, help me. And he will, because God hears the prayers of fervent and faithful men. The prayers of a righteous man avail much. This is pleading prayer. And then we overcome by comforting others. We're told in 2 Corinthians chapter 1, verses 3 through 4, that God is the God of all comfort. And he comforts us, and with the comfort that we are comforted, we comfort others. I tell you, because I have been comforted by God in the midst of senseless tragedy and other difficulties along the way. Deb and I, we've known tragedy. Within 18 months of our marriage, we got married as college students. We were 20. My father died 3 months later, was killed. Her father was diagnosed with cancer the next fall and was gone. In the first 18 months or so of our marriage, we lost both of our fathers. We had to grow up in a hurry. But I'm convinced that God prepared us in that brokenness and made something beautiful of our lives. I've faced life-threatening illness, as many of you have. And in the midst of that pain and darkness, I've known the presence of God, and I know how to comfort others, because I've dealt with cancer. I can help others who are dealing with cancer. I talk to men all the time who've been diagnosed with prostate cancer, and because I've had it and survived it and thank God have been healed of it, yet there are others who are going through it. I talked to a man just this week. When you've been there, when you've been through it, it could be anything. It could be addiction. You've been through addiction, and you, by the grace and mercy of God, you are overcoming. and therefore you are able to help others. If you've miscarried, you can help people who have walked through that lonely dark valley, or if it's depression or infertility or divorce or death or the loss of a child, the loss of a spouse. You see what I'm saying? When you go through this, don't waste your sorrows. Don't turn inward. Get yourself healed in the presence of God and then give your life away. Teach people what God has taught you. Because all around us, people are hurting and there's common ground in crisis. No matter your socioeconomic background, your race, your education, your career, crisis, tribulations, struggles, we're all there. It happens to all of us. When we travel to Israel, one of the things that I love to do, of course, is to see the biblical sites. We go to the empty tomb. We go to Calvary, place where Jesus gave the Sermon on the Mount, the Pool of Bethesda, where he performed a great miracle, all through Jerusalem, up in the Galilee, the Sea of Galilee. I still love going and taking people. It's like unwrapping Christmas gifts with people, and it's so exciting. But one of the places that and sites that I love to go, and I go every time that I'm there, is to the American Colony Hotel. It's a quaint, unique, turn of the 20th century house that became a hostel that became a hotel. Here's the story. In the mid-19th century, a man by the name of Horatio Spafford and his wife experienced the tragedy of the loss of their home and business in the Great Chicago Fire. While Spafford was trying to rebuild his life and his business, he sent his wife and four daughters on a cruise to Europe. And in the midst of the cruise, the ship went down, and with the ship, the four daughters. The wife telegraphed back, "Saved alone." Spafford got on a boat as fast as he could and was on his way to pick up his wife. And it was there that the words began to form to the song that we sing as Bless the Church. So many of the songs we sing are songs in the night. People gave them, written and wrote them, given in great tragedy and hurt and pain. And such were these words. And so when I go to Jerusalem, I make my way to the American Colony Hotel, and there posted under glass in the foyer of that hotel are the handwritten words that Spafford wrote. When peace like a river attendeth my way, when sorrow like sea billows roll, whatever my lot, thou hast taught me to say, it is well, it is well with my soul. Though Satan should buffet, though trials should come, let this blessed assurance control that Christ has regarded my helpless estate and has shed his own blood for my soul. And Lord, haste the day when my face shall be sight, the clouds roll back as a scroll, the trump shall resound, and the Lord shall descend. Even so, it is well, it is well, it is well with my soul. That's the answer to the why question. That's the ultimate eternal answer to every why, to every experience, to all evil. We overcome evil with good because the greatest good is God Himself. And if you ever doubt the love of God in your life, just go to Calvary. See Christ dying on the cross for you, because He has carried our griefs. He has borne our sorrows on the cross. He took our sin. He took our sorrows on the cross. And He died and He rose again. And therefore, when Jesus says it, I've written, I've said these things to you that you may have peace in this world. You will have tribulation, but be of good cheer. Be strong-hearted. I have overcome the world.
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0: I want us just to examine the first act of Jesus' authority, and that is that one act of exorcism in the synagogue. That individual case, that case study, if you will, of the authority and power of Jesus.
1: Welcome to The Word Unleashed with Tom Pennington. Tom is pastor teacher at Countryside Bible Church in Southlake, Texas. Hello again, I'm Bill Wright. We're continuing Tom's series titled, A Day in the Life of Jesus. In our last program, we looked at how Jesus stunned the synagogue by preaching with an authority entirely independent of human tradition. Today we come to a dramatic moment in the Gospel of Mark as Jesus' teaching is suddenly interrupted by the powers of darkness. While popular culture has long been fascinated with fictional stories of exorcisms and the supernatural, Mark presents a historical and absolute display of Christ's divine authority over a real, screaming, unclean spirit. Do you live in fear of the spiritual darkness in this world? Or do you rest in the absolute reality that Jesus Christ holds total, uncontested mastery over the enemy of your soul? Consider the question carefully as we join Tom Pennington now on The Word Unleashed.
0: It was in 1949 that a Catholic priest from Maryland claimed to have exorcised a demon from a 13-year-old boy named Robbie. According to the priest, this was an ordeal that played out in two states and lasted for 6 weeks. At the time of these events in April of 1949, several area newspapers reported on it because the priest gave a speech to an amateur parapsychology society in which he recounted the events, supposedly, of those 6 weeks in which this demon was exorcised. They could not have known then, those newspaper writers, nor the priest involved, that that was to become the most infamous exorcism account in modern history. Because the next year, 1950, a student in the class of 1950 at nearby Georgetown University, a Jesuit school, heard that priest's account. 20 years later, in 1971, William Peter Blatty, that Georgetown student, wrote a horror novel inspired by that account. And in 1973, 2 years later, his best-selling novel became a movie, the novel and the movie entitled The Exorcist. That was a fictional account of a supposed exorcism. While that's fiction, the reality of the powers of darkness is not fiction. And the scripture very clearly reveals that Jesus in his life and ministry encountered the very real powers of darkness. Today we get to see Jesus demonstrate his authority and power over the real powers of darkness, not the fictional ones. Now, first, it's important to see how these verses that we're going to study fit into the flow of the book. Let me remind you, as we begin, of a brief outline of Mark's gospel. It breaks down into two parts, basically. He was sent to serve, chapters 1 to 10, and sent to save, chapters 11 through 16. We find ourselves in the middle of his ministry. You see capital letter B there under Roman numeral 1, running all the way from the first chapter through the end of the 10th chapter. And specifically, we are in his ministry to Galilee, beginning in verse 14 of chapter 1, running all the way through chapter 7, verse 23. His ministry in Galilee. We've seen the essence of his ministry. We've seen him call his disciples together in this first chapter. And now we find ourselves in this first chapter, verses 21 to 34, in an overview of Jesus' ministry in Galilee. These verses, verses 21 to 34, describe just one day in our Lord's life, a day in the life of Jesus. Not just any day, but a Sabbath day. A Sabbath day in which he goes into the synagogue in his new hometown, Capernaum. All of these events occur in the city of Capernaum during one day's time and they occur in or near the synagogue. Let me remind you that when you look at the Sea of Galilee, Capernaum is on the northwest shore. That's where the ancient village was. And so this would have been the place where Jesus would have been on this day. Now, when you look at that synagogue, you understand the events I'm about to read to you occurred there. Let me read for you Mark chapter 1, beginning in verse 21. They went into Capernaum, and immediately on the Sabbath, he entered the synagogue and began to teach. They were amazed at his teaching, for he was teaching them as one having authority and not as the scribes. Just then there was a man in their synagogue with an unclean spirit, and he cried out, saying, "What business do we have with each other, Jesus of Nazareth? Have you come to destroy us? I know who you are, the Holy One of God." And Jesus rebuked him, saying, "Be quiet and come out of him." Throwing him into convulsions, the unclean spirit cried out with a loud voice and came out of him. They were all amazed, so that they debated among themselves, saying, "What is this? A new teaching with authority. He commands even the unclean spirits, and they obey him." Immediately the news about him spread everywhere into all the surrounding district of Galilee. And immediately after they came out of the synagogue, they came into the house of Simon and Andrew with James and John. Now Simon's mother-in-law was lying sick with a fever, and immediately they spoke to Jesus about her. And he came to her and raised her up, taking her by the hand, and the fever left her, and she waited on them. When evening came, after the sun had set, they began bringing to him all who were ill and those who were demon-possessed, and the whole city had gathered at the door. And he healed many who were ill with various diseases and cast out many demons. And he was not permitting the demons to speak, because they knew who he was. As you can see, the theme of this section is clearly Jesus' authority. The people in Capernaum were fascinated with the authority of Jesus Christ. Jesus had this real authority. And looking closely at just this one day clearly demonstrates that compelling authority in his life and ministry. We looked at the first two verses of this paragraph where we saw Jesus teaching with authority. Jesus teaching with authority. You saw in verse 21 that his primary venue was in the synagogue in Capernaum. We talked about what that looked like, what the typical synagogue service was like. And the primary response was they were amazed at his teaching, verse 22 says. And the reason for that was because he had an authority in his teaching that was missing from the spiritual leaders they were used to hearing. They were fascinated by it. And it was Jesus' simple explanation of what the Bible said that gave him his authority. Because his teaching was based on the Scripture. That's why he could teach with such authority, and we can too, although certainly not the same as Christ, because he had a personal authority based on his person and his spotless character, but we too can teach with authority as long as our message is based on God's Word. But there was an authority with Jesus that was specific to Jesus and to those to whom he gave that authority, namely his apostles, and that was not the authority to teach, but the authority to act. The authority to act. And in Mark chapter 1, we see this second expression of Jesus' authority. Not only do we find him teaching with authority, but we find him acting with authority. And that's what I want us to begin to look at. In this paragraph, where we see Jesus' authority on display, there are two very distinct expressions of Jesus' authority to act. They are casting out demons and healing. In these verses, Mark first describes an exorcism of an individual case. Then he describes a healing of an individual case, Peter's mother-in-law. And then finally, he describes exorcism and healing of almost an entire city that evening. And each of these has a lesson to teach us. I want us just to examine the first act of Jesus' authority, and that is that one act of exorcism in the synagogue, that individual case, that case study, if you will, of the authority and power of Jesus. Now, there are two accounts of this. The one we're studying here together, and the parallel passage is in Luke chapter 4. And there are a couple of details we'll draw out of Luke 4 that sort of add to the story. First of all, though, when we look at this account of this exorcism, beginning in verse 23, running down through verse 28, we see a demonic disturbance. Verse 23 says, "Just then there was a man in their synagogue with an unclean spirit." Apparently, as Jesus taught in his home synagogue, remember now he lives in Capernaum, and as he's teaching there in his home synagogue, or perhaps he's just finished teaching and the scrolls are being put away, a loud shriek rang out through that large teaching hall. It came from a man in the synagogue. Now, since those who were believed to be demon-possessed were not allowed to enter a synagogue, either this man was not known in Capernaum or he had not exhibited this sort of bizarre behavior before. Mark tells us the reason he interrupted. Notice what he says. He was in an unclean spirit, literally, is what he says. Luke puts it a little differently. Luke says he was possessed, or he was having the spirit of an unclean demon. He was having the spirit of an unclean demon. Jesus is confronted by a strong, supernatural, spiritual being that is by nature unclean. It lacks moral purity. It is utterly polluted and foul to the core of its being. This is the first of several encounters that Mark records of Jesus and demons. Now, before we look in detail at this particular passage itself, I want us to back up for just a few minutes and consider the issue, because this is the first time we meet it, of demon possession. I would strongly encourage you, if you're interested in this topic, if it's a question you've had, a struggle you've had in terms of figuring out all that this means on the pages of the New Testament, there's a great little book, the best book on this topic, I believe, is simply entitled Demons by a man named Alex Konya, K-O-N-Y-A. Extremely biblically based, very helpful, and much of what I'm about to share with you is based on my digestion of that book. Now, when you look at demons and you go back, the Old Testament only mentions demons on two occasions. One of them is in Deuteronomy 32. It's speaking of the peoples there around. It says they sacrificed to demons who were not God, to gods whom they have not known, new gods who came lately, whom your fathers did not dread. You'll notice the correlation. They sacrificed to gods, but they really weren't gods. They really were demons. Paul makes the same point, of course, in 1 Corinthians 10. He says the gods of the nations are idols, and they are animated by demons. In Psalm 106, you see the same message. Psalm 106, 36, they served their idols, which became a snare to them. So we're talking about idolatry. They even sacrificed their sons and their daughters to the demons, and shed innocent blood, the blood of their sons and their daughters, whom they sacrificed to the idols. So he goes back and forth, back and forth. That's because there is no such thing as any God but the true God. So those gods that are called gods don't exist. They don't exist, but they are a front for, they are a distraction, a misdirection put forward by Satan and his emissaries. They are animated by demons. The scripture couldn't be clearer on that point. Now, when you come to the New Testament, it's clear in the New Testament that there are individuals who are influenced by demons in various ways. They're influenced toward false doctrine by demons, according to 1 Timothy 4:1. It talks about the doctrines of demons that some people are influenced by, abstaining from marriage and certain foods and so forth. They're influenced, people can be influenced by demons toward immorality as well, in that same passage. They can be influenced toward attitudes of jealousy, divisiveness, and pride, according to James 3, where he describes the wisdom of the world, which is demonic in its origin. So there are those that are influenced by demons. But there are also individuals in the New Testament who are clearly dominated and controlled by a demon. That's the kind of man we meet in Mark chapter 1. Now, when the New Testament describes such a person, it uses three expressions to to identify these people who were dominated and controlled, or as we call them, demon-possessed. Three different New Testament expressions. The first expression is having a demon, literally the Greek text says. This is the most common way to express it in the New Testament. Some 16 times someone is said to have a demon. Four times in Mark, as Konya says, this description, a person having a demon, pointed especially to the debilitating physical and mental condition that the demonic state has caused. That's because often it'll talk about having an illness or having a disease. And that was to describe the debilitating effects of that disease. Here the person has a demon, and it describes that same debilitating effect. The second expression that's used of such people is that they are demonized. Demonized. As you can see there, the Greek word is daimonizomai. Daimonizomai literally means to be demonized. It's used 13 times in the New Testament. The New American Standard, the translation we use, most often translates it as demon-possessed. 11 times they translate it that way. This occurs four times in Mark. This word, or this expression, speaks of two things, really. Indwelling, because you always have this sort of, they're going into the person, they're coming out of the person, they're being cast out of the person. So there's this idea of the demon dwelling within a person, and control and domination. I mean, when you look at the various things that the demons are said to do to the people they control, they use their vocal cords to speak, they cause blindness, they give them supernatural strength, they create a situation where they desire prolonged nakedness, even in conditions where it will be painful, where there's cold nights, there's self-mutilation, there's insanity. The demon takes up sovereign residence within the body of a victim. He is demonized. The third expression the New Testament uses is that he is in an unclean spirit, literally. This is usually translated, has an unclean spirit, something like that. But it literally says, he's in an unclean spirit. This occurs two times in the New Testament. One is here in Mark 1, the other is in Mark 5. This also speaks of being under the control of the demon. Now, these three expressions are really used to describe the same thing. And we can see this because if you look at the gospel records of the demoniac of Gadara, the Gadarene demoniac, these three expressions are all used in different gospel records for what was happening to him. He was demonized, according to a couple of passages. He was in an unclean spirit, according to Mark 5:2. He was having a demon, according to Luke 8:27. So all three of these expressions mean essentially the same thing. Now, I know there's an interesting question that most people have is, what does demon possession look like? Turn with me to Matthew chapter 12. Because I think here our Lord gives us the clearest description that we can find in the New Testament. You'll remember that there was some discussion back in Matthew chapter 12, verse 22, a demon-possessed man who was blind and mute was brought to Jesus. He healed him. And so then the Pharisees get in on it, and they say in verse 24, Jesus is casting out demons by Beelzebub, the ruler of the demons. So Jesus gives that famous speech that Abraham Lincoln stole. And then go over to verse 43. In the context of that discussion about demons, Jesus gives us some insight into what this looks like, really. He says in verse 43, "Now when the unclean spirit goes out of a man, it passes through waterless places seeking rest and does not find it. Then it says, I will return to my house from which I came, and when it comes, it finds it unoccupied, swept and put in order. Then it goes and takes along with it seven other spirits more wicked than itself, and they go in and live there. And the last state of that man becomes worse than the first. That is the way it will also be with this evil generation." Now what's going on here? This is a warning against self-reformation. But in giving us a warning against self-reformation, you know, you clean up your act and you sweep the house, that's how he's describing it here, you only expose yourself to greater evil. Self-reformation can't change someone. That's the point. But I want you to see the lessons, the conclusions that Jesus gives us from this description. First of all, demon possession is the indwelling of a demon or demons within the body of a human being.

0: one where I was. Demons can choose to come and go at will. He apparently chose to leave and chooses to come back. Once demonized, a person is more susceptible in the future if he is not redeemed and changed. Certainly that lesson is clear from Jesus' account here. Now, what common traits does a demon-possessed person show? Well, there's mostly physical and mental torment. And there's a long list of things that characterize this physical and mental torment and turmoil: wildness, violence, inability to speak, deafness, screaming or crying out, self-mutilation, convulsions, and general torment. In addition to that, you see in that person a personality that is distinct from the human host, and yet it's a personality that shows rationality. And then finally, occasionally, the demon will show supernatural knowledge or clairvoyance, as they do with recognizing Jesus, and apparently the slave girl in Acts 16 had some capacity in that direction as well. Now, I know a question that comes to many people's mind is, why? Why do some people end up demon-possessed and not others? There's a temptation to think it's because some people are more evil than others. There's no indication ever in the gospel records that that's true. There's no indication that they are in fact more evil than anybody else. It appears, however, to have involved some degree of willingness on the part of the human host, at least initially, as we saw in Matthew 12. There are two possible entrance points if you look at the total of Scripture, and you say, well, was there anything in their lives that made them more susceptible to this demon control? There appear to be two things. One is idolatry. I've already noted those passages for you. Apparently, pagan idolatry opens the soul up for this sort of thing. And involvement with the occult, as you find in Acts 16 and Acts 19. Now, be careful. The fact that someone's involved in idolatry or the occult doesn't necessarily mean that they will be demon-possessed. These things simply seem to be make a person predisposed to be in that situation. By the way, the New Testament clearly implies that Christians can be influenced by demonic thinking. You remember, what does Jesus say to Peter? Get behind me, Satan. He wasn't saying Satan was indwelling Peter. He was saying, you're thinking like Satan. Those are satanic thoughts that I shouldn't proceed to the cross. So we can be influenced by demonic and satanic thinking, but there is no indication anywhere that Christians can be possessed or dominated or controlled by demons. Are demons present today? It's an interesting question. The answer would be yes. The question is, in what role? Same role they've always been in, and that is the promoting of false religion. 1 Corinthians 10:20. The things which the Gentiles sacrifice, they sacrifice to demons and not to God. False religion is animated by demons. 1 Timothy 4:1, the Spirit explicitly says that in later times some will fall away from the faith, paying attention to deceitful spirits and doctrines of demons. So there are even demons who connect themselves on the fringes of Christianity, looking to pull people away by the false doctrine that they connect to Christianity.
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1: God has given us, the citizens of America, the ability to choose our leaders. 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Some set of values are going to be used to determine the direction of our country. And depending on what leader is elected, that leader will determine which set of values will determine the spiritual and moral direction of our country. 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
4: One day, Hilkiah the priest found a dusty old book that would change the direction of the nation. He found the Book of the Law in the house of the Lord, and the book was almost certainly a copy of Deuteronomy. How could God's word possibly have been lost in, of all places, the temple? Well, it's not difficult to imagine why the priests ignored the Bible. If they had preached from the scripture in the time of Manasseh, they would have found themselves on a collision course with the culture. So they buried the Bible, and 50 years later a new generation arose that did not know God or His law. Now, if you want to know God, the place to begin is to open the Bible. Opening God's Word changed a nation in the days of Josiah, and opening God's Word will change your life today.
3: Invite a friend to open the Bible with you at openthebible.org.
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6: 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It's God working in you to transform you and change you from the inside out.
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0: 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We'll send you a link and get you signed up for email updates. So when we release a new product or we have an event that we think you would like, we'll notify you. Well, I'm Tom Petrosky, and I'm here with author and speaker June Hunt. June, you've written many Keys for Living books, a whole series of topics, but one of the topics we'll discuss tonight is identity. In the beginning of most of your books, you share a story about the topic. So would you share what you've written about identity?
1: Well, the topic of identity reminds me of a tale about an eagle. Imagine a little eaglet falls to the ground from its nest and is found by a family of turkeys. Now, the turkeys, take the little helpless bird under their wings, and they teach him everything he needs to know to survive. But the more he grows, the less he looks like them. He tries hard to be a good turkey, but he's unhappy. On several occasions, he sees mature eagles soaring high in the sky. Just kind of crushed and defeated, this little eaglet grows up without ever leaving the ground. One day, a wise old owl says to him, "Who are you? What are you doing?" And the little eaglet replies, "I'm a bad turkey. I try so hard. I just can't do anything right." The owl says, "Your problem is that you don't know who you are. You're an eagle, and eagles are meant for the sky." The eagle's eyes are opened, and he sees who he really is and who he's meant to be. The eagle finds the courage to try something he's never done before. He stretches out his wings and flaps to the top of a tree to see his way to the sky. And lifting his wings, he rises with the current of the wind, and he never looks back. The eagle can now do what he's meant to do because he now knows who he really is. Well, this little tale reminds me that confusion about our identity can impact our destiny. The whole trajectory of your life can be affected when you don't understand, you don't know who you are, who God created you to be. It also reminds me that family greatly impacts identity. And this is true physically as true spiritually. Now, when I was a college freshman, my roommate was from Hong Kong. We looked like polar opposites. She had the physical characteristics of her Chinese family. I had the physical characteristics of my English family. I have curly blonde hair. She had straight black hair. I have green, kind of bluish eyes and angular features, whereas she had brown eyes, dark brown eyes, and flattened features. I had a light complexion. She had a dark complexion. Let's say if I wanted to change my physical characteristics to look like my friend from Hong Kong, I could dye my hair black. I could straighten it, wear brown contact lenses, darken my complexion with a suntan, with a solution. However, her family, well, I'll just say this. None of these changes would be permanent. My bone structure certainly wouldn't change. Even if I lived with her family or married into her family or was adopted into her family, I would still look like me. My physical characteristics would always resemble my family from English descent. So think about this. Our physical characteristics come from our family of origin. They are inherited. We're born with them. Just as the physical characteristics, we inherit our spiritual characteristics based on the family in which we were born. The Bible tells us that we are all born into the family of Adam. Since Adam disobeyed God and his descendants are identified with sin, Psalm 51:5 says, "Surely I was sinful from birth, sinful from the time my mother conceived me." What's wonderful, though, is when we are in Christ, there's a change of identity. A change of identity. We are born again. The Bible says that we're in the family of Christ. We are adopted into God's family and we receive a new identity.
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0: 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Well, June, we have a caller, a new caller for us tonight in Hope in the Night. Let's welcome Louise to the program.
1: Hi, Louise. Welcome to Hope.
2: Hello. How are you?
1: Blessed to talk with you. How can we help you, Louise? How can we help you, Louise?
2: I just had a question, a couple questions, but my first would be, how do we move forward when we feel like God is quiet in a silent season? I don't really hear much from God. And just a little backstory, I lost my husband about a little over 4 years ago, and I felt so guilty about the loss. And I think that from that loss, it feels like for like the last 4+ years, and it's a lot of things have occurred during that time, that God has really been quiet in my life. And I feel like I've been maneuvering through life and not really, I normally would know the voice of God, but it feels like I don't know the voice of God so much anymore since that loss. And that was traumatic because I blame myself because I wasn't there. I blame myself because the one time that I wasn't there, he passed away. And I know that I don't have any control over that. You know, God has control over life and death, but how do I maneuver through this season of my life? And I feel like God has really been quiet for, you know, the last four and a half years to me.
1: I'm so sorry for your loss. And when you say, I felt guilty, now you're saying you weren't there for his last moments. Is that right?
2: Yes, ma'am. So I was, I had decided to go on my separate way. I had filed for a divorce. And we remained friends. We were still very relatively close, but at the same time, every time that he got sick, I was there. But the one time that he got sick, I wasn't there because I was sick. So I felt like I would have still been there. But by the time I was still legally his wife, by the time I got there, they had already intubated him and he was already gone. So I always felt guilty because it was like 2 months after I left, he passed away.
1: Yes.
2: And I feel like God has been quiet ever since. And I don't know what else to do because, it's a really hard space to be in when you feel like you don't really hear the voice of God. And I've never had that problem before.
1: Mm-hmm. Well, I want you to consider this. You said to me, if you had known, you would have been there. You said every time he got sick, I was there.
2: Yes.
1: So I hear intentionality. You were intentional in terms of seeking to do what was in his best interest, correct?
2: Yeah. Yes, ma'am.
1: Whatever the physical need was, in spite of the differences that you had, you did not abandon him. Now, does God know the truth?
2: Yes.
1: Of course he does. He knows everything. And so, in terms of blame, who would want you to feel blamed when you're really, in truth, not to blame?
2: That would have to be the enemy.
1: That's right.
2: Mm-hmm.
1: The Bible is very clear that the enemy of God, who is Satan, the word Satan literally means adversary. It's a Hebrew word, S-A-T-A-N. The word Satan means adversary or enemy, and he is the enemy of God. And so one of the roles that he fills is blaming true Christians. In other words, we see this in the book of Revelation. He is the accuser of Christians. It's very clear, the accuser of Christians. So what happens when you feel accused? Just think about it. What would you answer? What would you say if you just feel accused by typically anybody?
2: I would feel really bad that someone would accuse me of doing anything. So the accusations itself would make me feel awful as a person. And I think that that's where the blame comes in, because I had like several people told me, if you wouldn't have left, he wouldn't have died. You know, so I would have to kind of deal with that for the last 4 years. And since then, I've talked to the people, and one other person has passed away since then. But if you didn't leave, we wouldn't have passed away. So,
1: but you know the truth, because you already said it. He is the author of life and death. In fact, that's very clear by virtue of the Bible says in Psalm 139, all the days ordained for us, I'm just going to say people, was written in his book before one of them came to be. Now, that's quite striking. A lot of people don't know that, but you do know that. And my point of saying it right now is that we all need to know this. We need to know the truth of God's word. And in God's word, in Psalm 139, the Bible says, you created my inmost being. You knit me together in my mother's womb. I praise you because I'm fearfully and wonderfully made. It goes on to say, my frame was not hidden from you, meaning God, when I was made in the secret place. And it goes on to say, all the days, this is verse 16, Psalm 139, verse 16, all the days ordained for me were written in your book before one of them came to be. So this would be true in regard to everyone. All the days ordained for us were written in his book, and meaning he has the book of life. Even he knows, he's the author of our physical bodies. As I stated at the beginning, you created my inmost being. So he's the author of life and the author of death. And in other words, he knows, I mean, he has it already determined. And like, I don't know the last day of my life. God knows that right now. God knows that for every single person who's listening to this broadcast, God has authorship over our birth as well as the last day of our lives. So what that means is the people who've said these words to you, they either don't know the Word of God, the Bible, or if they know it, they were trying to put you on a guilt trip.
2: Right.
1: Do you think they were trying to put you on a guilt trip?
2: I think that they may have been trying to put me on a guilt trip. Mm-hmm. But
1: those are cruel words, by the way. Those were cruel words for anyone to say.
2: Mm-hmm. It was very hurtful for me.
1: Yeah.
2: And then,
1: but it's not true.
2: Yes, ma'am.
1: So,
2: ma'am.
1: Let's deal with then the truth. The truth is God knew the last day of the person that you always responded to. When he got sick, you were always seeking to be there for him. So, and this is where you kind of become aware of the character of people. Do they absolutely tell the truth? Are they encouragers? You know, the Bible says, encourage one another and build each other up. Not discourage one another and tear each other down.
2: Right.
1: And so that whoever said those words to you, they're not godly, because anyone who is especially in this situation, death is final. Now, God knows where we will end up, and it's based on, do we do what God says, humble our hearts, and receive Jesus as our personal Lord and Savior? Well, that's an individual decision. You can't make another person do that.
2: Mm-hmm.
1: But let me ask, do you believe he had humbled his heart and received Jesus as his personal Lord and Savior, or not really?
2: No.
1: Okay.
2: Well, he was dealing with a lot of church hurt. I think that he probably may have thought that it was his last time, and then again, he could have potentially done that. But because he was so angry with himself for the decisions that he made that caused me to want to leave, and then for the decisions that he made on the spiritual level, because I would always try to get him to come to church with me, pray with me, try to get him to engage with me spiritually, but he would also rebut
1: yes.
2: against that.
1: Mm-hmm. Mm. Well, I appreciate you sharing that, because everyone has a choice they will make. Some will yield to the Lord. Others will resist and push away from the Lord.
3: Dr. Eric Scalise here, president of Hope for the Heart. And if you're serving in ministry, you probably know what it feels like to be on the front lines with people who are working through brokenness and difficult life challenges and struggles. It could be late night phone calls and hard conversations, moments that looks like there's no answers, and yet there you are. So ministry can be deeply meaningful, but it can also drain you emotionally and in many other ways. That's why we created the Hope Together Conference, to pour into people just like you. 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

0: 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If you're facing a problem and would like to be a guest on the program, please call 1-800-NIGHT-17 or text the word CALLER to 70919. 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Our program happens 11 p.m. to midnight Central Time, so adjust that if you live outside of that time zone. And then once we find a time that works with your schedule, that's it. It's very simple, but there's no reason for you to try and tackle a problem on your own when we're here to walk through you, to walk through the problem with you. Well, let's continue the call with June and Louise.
1: Louise, I am so glad that we're talking right now. And the reason is, have you ever heard the phrase, a person puts somebody on a guilt trip? Are you familiar with that phrase?
2: I think that people will make you feel guilty because of the decisions that you have decided to make for yourself, to make your life better. And I felt like the decision that I made was to make my life better. And now the person that, one of the people that said that to me is now deceased and within that time frame. But I still feel kind of bad. And then it led to me going down a path where I started to feel like I didn't want to be here anymore. And then I started drinking more. And then I started doing all these things. But I just want to understand, why is God so quiet now? And this is the time when I really need to know which way to go, because it's a lot of confusion in this season of my life, you know, and I just really need to, I feel gray, you know, if you know what I mean. I feel like I'm in a gray area, and I don't want to be here anymore. I want to get back into the space where I'm used to being, and I'm generally a happy person. I was raised in a church by my grandparents. You know, I have my favorite aunt. She always encourages me and gives me the word. And I completely cut off my entire family because it felt like, you know, everybody was blaming me for his death. And I don't want to feel like that. Like, I don't want to feel this anymore. I'm tired of feeling like I haven't spoken to my siblings. Like 2 out of 3 of my siblings in over 4 years because of this, because they were really close with my husband, and because I left and then he passed away, so they blame me, and that's not fair to me. So I just want to get out of this gray area, and I want to be able to hear God's voice, and I want to, and I'll go forward, and then I'll go back, and then I'll go forward, and I'll start drinking more, and I'm not drinking anything, but, you know, it you can't be dismissive about what you drink. And, you know, I started drinking wine, and that was my numbing mechanism, and I've never had an addictive personality until he passed away. So I want to proceed from this gray area and get in a space where God, because I know the word God, you know, the word is in my heart, and I just want to get out of this area. I want to be able to hear God's voice again.
1: Okay, let's consider this then. What did Jesus say? The truth sets you what?
2: Free.
1: That's right. The truth sets you free. So let's deal with truth. Number one, you don't have any ability to determine the last day of anyone, right? Is that not true? Okay. Okay. And you said that every time he got sick, you were there, right? Except this one time. And there was a reason why. But the point is, it's not that reflects your heart. Your heart was to help, because you have said you really love helping people, correct?
2: Yes, ma'am.
1: Okay. So we're dealing with truth. Now, in truth, you can't blame yourself for his death, God has, he knows the last day of every person. So to blame yourself, that would be a lie. Is that not true?
2: Yes, ma'am, that's true.
1: Okay, so we're dealing with truth. So you are not to blame for his death and your whole action pattern, the pattern of your actions has been, was to help him. Now, you said, I felt guilty. I wrote down your words because I thought it was very important what you were saying. Let's talk about true guilt and false guilt. True guilt is the fact of being at fault or committing an offense. Again, this is not true guilt, because the truth is you are not at fault that he died. You did not commit an offense. And by the way, true guilt is the result of any attitude or action that's contrary to the word of God. Well, that's not where you were. That's not who you've been. So let's talk about a second type. And a lot of people don't really realize this. False guilt. False guilt is based on self-condemning feelings that you haven't lived up to the expectations of someone else. You were not guilty. False guilt is when you blame yourself even though you've committed no wrong. Or after having done something wrong, if you've confessed your sin and turned from your sin, but that's not even the case. It's you did not commit a wrong. You went at times above and beyond what would have been accurate for a lot of people, or that would have been expected by a lot of people. And so what's happened is you've been falsely accused. No, you didn't have the ability to keep your husband, your former husband, alive. I say former husband. I know you were, there was a divorce filed.
2: In the process of getting a divorce, yes, ma'am.
1: Yes.
2: And he passed away.
1: Yes. So the point is, when I asked you, who is the accuser of Christians? Well, you knew who that was. That's the enemy of God. So by believing the accusation of the enemy of God, that has not helped you in any way, because the truth is, when you are living with false guilt, that is something that you need to figure out. What do I do in this situation? I know I've been blamed, but, you know, God knows the truth. And Jesus is the way, the truth, the life. Is that accurate?
2: Amen.
1: Okay. Mm-hmm. So, how is drowning your sorrows when drinking, how is that helping you?
2: It's not.
1: That's right. Okay.
2: It's just making me feel worse and gaining weight and all kinds of other things that I shouldn't be doing at my age. So I'm just trying to maneuver away from that part of my life completely, because I, like I said, I've never been this person. And sometimes because in my own family, my siblings made me feel so bad about this. I lost my identity, but now as time goes on, I'm starting to regain my identity, and God is working and dealing with me, because I never stopped going to church. I never stopped praying. I never stopped fasting. I never stopped reading my word. I kept encouraging myself. And like I said, one of my, you know, my favorite aunt, she, I even cut my favorite aunt off, and she's a very, very encouraging person. But she never made me feel bad about it. It's just that, I don't know, it was just that I just cut everyone off. But that was just one part of what I was going through, and I was telling the gentleman. But I did want to discuss something else, if that's okay.
1: Okay, but let's determine what to do.
2: Mm-hmm.
1: Because, you see, a lot of people struggle with false guilt. So
2: yes,
1: what can you do to stop thinking about sins that you didn't commit? That because it is not your you can't justify anything when it's wrong. And what am I hearing? You heard from others false accusation, right?
2: Yes, ma'am.
1: So therefore, what were you feeling? Not only false accusation, you were feeling false guilt. Okay, what are the facts? The facts are you are not guilty, and that because in truth, in your life, the Lord is the discerner of truth. It's Jesus who is the way, the truth, the life. You said you've never stopped going to church. The things that you know were right to do. Mm-hmm. Well, I'm going to encourage you by this. Romans 8, verse 1. Romans 8, verse 1. There is no condemnation for those who are in Christ Jesus.
2: Yes,
1: ma'am. So no condemnation means no condemnation.
2: Mm-hmm.
1: He is not condemning you. So turn Romans 8, 1 and 2 a prayer, saying, thank you, Father, that you don't condemn me and you don't want me to condemn myself. These feelings of false guilt are not valid. Jesus is my Lord and Savior, and He is the one who forgives me of all of my sin. I want you to repeat after me, okay?
2: Yes.
1: Thank you, Father.
2: Thank you, Father.
1: You do not condemn me.
2: You do not condemn me.
1: And you don't want me to condemn myself.
2: And you don't want me to condemn myself.
1: The feelings of false guilt.
2: The feelings of false guilt.
1: Are not valid.
2: Are not valid.
1: Jesus is my Lord and Savior.
2: Jesus is my Lord and Savior.
1: And He died for all of my sins.
2: And He died for all of my sins.
1: And I am free in Christ.
2: I am free in Christ.
1: There's no condemnation.
2: There is no condemnation.
1: For those who are in Christ Jesus.
2: For those who are in Christ Jesus.
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0: 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We are called Hope in the Night, so we're on late at night. Or maybe you'd like to hear it in the morning when you're driving to work, or in the afternoon if you're out doing errands. 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
1: All right, I'm happy for you for this. I want you to live in your identity in Christ. And I'm going to send you Seeing Yourself Through God's Eyes, which is a gift to you from our ministry. It's a 31-day devotional, sweetheart. And as you do that, it's going to reinforce your identity in Christ. And you are not being blamed. The God of the Bible knows the truth. And so do try to start seeing if you are led by the Lord to, like, your aunt that you mentioned. And maybe you can write out some of this that you and I just talked about, where it would give explanation to her. At least that would be a starting point. Now, you wanted us to talk about something else.
2: I had one other really quick topic, and it probably is not so quick, but I have my father, unfortunately, he made a lot of bad decisions when it came to his family and growing up. He was, unfortunately, a very abusive man, and the same aunt that I'm talking about now, she was always out saving grace, because I think she was always a spiritual woman for most of her life. But my grandparents were always, always, always there to save us children from my father. Now, my father has been diagnosed with stage 4 lung cancer. My father, unfortunately, he was the monster in the closet, and I wrote him a letter about right before my husband passed. So it was probably in 2021. I wrote him a letter in September 2021, and I simply said to him, "Daddy, I just need you to apologize." And he stopped speaking to me. So he never offered me an apology. He's still alive now. And the thing about it is, I never hated my father. I don't know where the trauma came from in his life, but I love my father, and I want to have that relationship. He's a pastor now, but he simply will not apologize. How do I move past, and I know we don't have a lot of time, but how do I move past letting go of the fact that I love this man that abused me? He abused my sister. He abused my mother. He abused my siblings. But I've forgiven him, because forgiveness is for you. It's not for the other person. So I've forgiven him.
1: Yes.
2: I still love him, because that's my dad. And I've always wanted to be like a daddy's girl, but it was never, that never happened. How do I let go of the fact that he will never apologize to me? And I don't want a letter. I don't want a letter when he leaves this world, because if he leaves me a letter, and I've already decided, if my daddy passes away, and I still call him daddy, because that's the little girl in me that always wanted to have a daddy.
1: I understand.
2: If he ever leaves me a letter, I'm not reading it. I'm just going to rip it up, because I gave you the opportunity 5 years, and I just called him 2 days ago. He didn't pick up the phone. How do I release that to God and say, hey, you know, it breaks my heart, because I love this man, even though he did the things he did. the trauma he caused. He was the monster in the closet, and I said all these things to him in the letter.
1: Yes.
2: So how do I say, you know, Daddy, it's well with my soul either way, because I wanted an apology to say I'm sorry, because you know what you did. People that know what they did, they need to sometimes need to apologize. And I was simply asking, can you offer me an apology? And he never did. Mm-hmm. 5 years later. Yeah.
1: Well, what you've described is something that is important. Life is a series of choices.
2: Mm-hmm.
1: You don't have the ability to make him choose what is right, but you choose what's right for you.
2: Yes,
1: and
2: ma'am.
1: you have done it by mm-hmm. virtue of, you told me, and by the way, my hardest thing of everything, period, in my life was forgiving my father. And for a while, even after I became a Christian, I could not understand forgiveness. So I looked at these scriptures. I was a brand new Christian, but it didn't, I couldn't understand. I thought, well, that's just letting somebody off the hook. And then I learned very, very sincerely, Louise, I learned what I needed to do is to take my father off of my emotional hook and put him onto God's hook. Mm-hmm. Because he says, it's mine to avenge, I will repay.
2: Amen.
1: So
2: Amen.
1: Your choice was, has been, to take, you didn't know this terminology, this is my terminology, but, you know, just imagine, like, there's a hook around your neck, and here is this pain and all. You take your father off of your emotional hook. You put him onto God's hook. And that means now God is responsible for what will happen to him. You've done your part, and you've said, I love him. You said you would literally, you, even though he was abusive, there were multiple things that you've said that were positive. You've wanted the best relationship possible. And it could have been healing in a specific way to you, but that's not where he is. He's self-focused. I'll tell you what I think he needs the most. I think if you would pray that he would have a changed life through Christ, every time you think of him, number one, just, Lord, I pray my father would have a changed life through Christ. Do anything that's necessary. Now, God will not make a person change, but you're, from your heart, you're saying, look at, love does what's best for another person. I'm talking about agape love does what's best for the other person. What's best is that he would literally yield his will to the will of the Lord Jesus Christ and enter into a relationship with Jesus. Is that not true?
2: No, he's actually a pastor. My daddy is a pastor.
1: I know, but it doesn't matter. He has not had a changed life in the area of asking forgiveness. We are told that if we have sinned against another person, we're to go to that person and literally admit. In fact,
2: thank you.
1: That,
2: yes,
1: see,
2: ma'am.
1: So it, just because somebody says he's a pastor, he is not going to be blessed by God, because he's even held to a higher accountability. Mm-hmm.

0: because you know that we who teach or preach will be judged more strictly. Right there. Now, if for him to not do what is right in God's sight, and that's made very clear in the book of Matthew, and it says even in the Sermon on the Mount, it's I think this is huge, that if you remember that somebody has something against you, you forget about giving your gift, and meaning forget about giving a gift to God. You instead go make it be right with another person. Matthew 5:23. If you're offering your gift at the altar and there remember your brother has something against you, leave your gift there in front of the altar. And as don't be giving gifts. First go be reconciled and then come and offer your gift. So your father is not being biblical. Does this make sense?
1: Yes, ma'am. And I think that for my daddy, I don't know.
0: It's pride.
1: I don't know if he forgot. Maybe he forgot. Maybe he's at an age where he don't remember the trauma that he caused for his family. It could be any
0: but you've shared
1: an apology from him, and
0: that's
1: he cut me off.
0: Well, see, that's not biblical right there. He's not humbling his heart. He's not being humble before the God to whom he supposedly professes. So I would just pray that he would have a changed life. He needs a changed life.
1: Ma'am.
0: And or else, how can God bless his ministry? Does this make sense?
1: Yes, ma'am. Makes plenty of sense. Thank you so much.
0: So that's your part. You just continue to over and over pray that he would have a changed life. That's what I had to do with my father. And 9 months before he died, for the first time, he prayed to receive Jesus as his Lord and Savior. He never would do it. Even Billy Graham had tried with my dad, but he never admitted wrong. But then in this case, I presented the plan of salvation, and he was willing to pray that prayer for the first time. Again, that was 9 months before he died. But the point is, God knows the truth. And do not withdraw from people. A lot of people don't know the truth. And so work out your wording. Do you have a good friend who could help you with that? Just pray about that, because God will enable you to have the right words to say.
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4: So as I prayed this morning, I felt like I needed to pray for two types of people this morning. 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I want to be a follower of yours. I want to be a Christian that's fully committed and transformed by you. Some of you have never taken that step. Oh, you've grown up around Christianity. You may even have a Bible at home. You may even have a crucifix on your wall, but there's difference between having a crucifix

0: crucifix on your wall and the living Jesus in your heart. 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
3: 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We pray that God would bless you as you open His Word and seek Him and His truth revealed through Jesus Christ. 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
4: Hi, this is Pastor Tim Burns of Calvary Chapel Tyler. Thank you so much for joining us on this edition of Trusting by Grace. I'm glad that you're here. 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I hope that you have a home church that teaches the Bible, but if not, please consider visiting us. 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Today, in our study of 1 John, we look at the relationship between our eternal security and the indwelling that we have with the Holy Spirit. Have you ever struggled with questions of eternal security, even though you believe in the gospel? Well, listen to the testimony of the Holy Spirit, who teaches us of the sure work of Jesus. Open your Bible to 1 John 2, and we'll start in verse 26.
5: Verse 26 starts by talking about the abiding and the anointing, by talking about something else. It actually says that these things I've written to you concerning those who try to deceive you. So before John writes of the anointing, he first warns of deception. And the word that's used for deceive could be also translated lead astray, mislead. John wrote to the church to give them the truth, but others who were around the church, they wouldn't be bringing the truth. There would be some who actively tried to mislead the church, bogging them down in deception, getting their eyes off of God. And what sort of deception did the church face in Jesus's, in John's day? Well, we mentioned Corinthians last week with his heresy proclaiming that Jesus was not eternally God, but rather he at one point in time became divine when the Holy Spirit came on him at his baptism. That was one form of false teaching. There were also the Docetists who believed that Jesus did not have a materially physical body, but he just was a ghost-like apparition who never left footprints on the ground. We sometimes have, you know, idyllic ideas of the early church as if they always got all truth and never had any deception, never faced any heretical doctrines. That's just not the case. Understand, Paul wasn't done with his missionary ministry when he was already dealing with false teachers like the Judaizers who claimed Gentiles couldn't become Christian until they became Jews first. The early church was fraught with deception and various forms of false teaching from the beginning. It hasn't changed through the centuries. We still see deception today. Some of you may have been familiar just this past month or so, this South African pastor with the TikTok following made headlines because he was promoting the rapture taking place on September 23rd. It's now the 28th. Never mind the fact that Jesus specifically said no person knows the day or the hour of Jesus' coming, not even the angels of heaven in Mark 13:32. Never mind the fact that when the apostles specifically asked Jesus if this was the time for him to restore the kingdom, he told them that it wasn't for them to know the times or the seasons that were in the Father's own authority in Acts 1:7. No, this guy, like a lot of other people before him, thought he could outsmart Jesus and just guess the day all its own. It's ridiculous on its face, and it causes the doctrine of the rapture to be ridiculed by the rest of the world. This kind of behavior is flatly wrong, and in an earlier day of punishing false prophets via stoning, this guy might have been in serious consequences. Now, is this the same sort of deceptive teaching that was experienced by the Apostle John? No. It's hard to say for the heart of the date setters today. They probably believe in the divine incarnate Jesus Christ, unlike the people that were faced by John. But I got to be honest with you, I personally wonder if the date setters worship Jesus. They may know of Christ, but I wonder if they follow Christ, because if they followed the Lord Jesus, they would follow his teachings and follow his examples and not set dates. If they worship the Lord Jesus, then they would want other people to look to Christ and not themselves as they build their own following online. But as to the deception warned by John, it makes sense as to why it exists. Deception exists because the devil hates the work of Jesus. And Satan is going to attack Jesus' saints at every opportunity. Jesus said of him, he's a liar, he's a father of lies. Right? John 8, verse 44. So deception has always been there. Peter wrote of the devil who roams about seeking whom he may devour. Few things, I believe, please the devil more than drowning Christians in deception, thereby taking them out of the Lord's servants. He snatches away the gospel from those who don't yet believe, and he distracts those who do believe with temptations and lies. And this is why the Bible warns us of this. There will be deception in this world spawned by the great deceiver. And instead of focusing and looking at all the lies, we should be focused on the truth. So in contrast with all the deception coming from the world, Jesus has given us a true teacher. Look at verse 27. But the anointing which you have received from him abides in you, and you do not need that anyone teach you. But as the same anointing teaches you concerning all things and is true and is not a lie, and just as it is taught you, you will abide in him. Now, as a foundational issue, we need to ask what this anointing is. We've mentioned earlier the assertion that the term refers to the Holy Spirit. I'm sure this is something many of us have heard in the past, that the anointing of oil in the Bible is often a picture of the Holy Spirit coming upon a person, such as a priest or a king. We've probably all heard that before. But we do need to ask if the Bible does explicitly support this. Is this something that the Bible actually explains, or is it only assumed? Now, I'll show you in a minute that the Bible does explain it, but we do have to ask if it's assumed. That's an important question to ask, because we want our beliefs to be based on the Bible itself, not just explanations of the beliefs of men, right? This is part of us being Bereans, that we look to the Word to see if something that somebody's teaching us is true. And this is important for us to practice. Even on these things we've always heard all our lives, the things we might agree with, we still need to see if these things are true, right? So the basic answer is yes, the Bible does give us the explanation, but we're going to have to do some digging to get there, because it doesn't become explicit until we get to the prophets. Now, if you look at the practice, the historical practice of anointing with oil, either people or things, we see it as far back in Genesis, when Jacob poured oil on the rock at Bethel. Genesis 28, verse 18. The practice, though, at that time, it was not explained. We just saw it there. We saw it also with the instruction of God to Moses regarding the tabernacle and the priests. And in Exodus 29, Moses is commanded to anoint Aaron and his sons as a part of setting them apart for the priestly ministry. And in Exodus chapter 40, we get an overview that it's done. The priests were anointed. All the tabernacle instruments were anointed. But again, no explanation is given as to why. Now, we get a hint with the separate anointings of Saul and David, because each was anointed by Samuel before they became king, and each was said to have the Holy Spirit come upon them. And in David's case, his anointing was immediately followed with the empowerment of the Holy Spirit, 1 Samuel 16, verse 13. But again, the connection is more inferred than explicit. The explicit teaching does not come until Isaiah, in a famous messianic prophecy that was later personally claimed by Jesus as being fulfilled in Luke chapter 4. But we read in Isaiah 61, verse 1, "The Spirit of the Lord God is upon me, because the Lord has anointed me to preach good tidings to the poor. He has sent me to heal the brokenhearted, to proclaim liberty to the captives, the opening of the prison to those who are bound." So what was God's, Yahweh's own anointing upon the Messiah? The Spirit of the Lord God. The Spirit of Adonai Yahweh. The Spirit himself is pictured as oil poured on the head of the future Davidic king who would give good news to God's people. The Spirit is the anointing of the anointing from God. So, well, I don't know if Isaiah's example is clear enough. Well, guess what? God gives it to us again. The prophet Zechariah directly shows the Spirit as being the divine oil from God. And just for context for Zechariah, when it came to rebuilding the temple after the return of the Jewish people into Jerusalem from the Babylonian captivity, the people had a little bit of difficulty getting going again when it came to rebuilding the temple. There was a lot of fear. People weren't sure how to do it. So God gave a vision to Zechariah showing them how this would get done. It would get done by his Spirit. And in this vision, Zechariah saw a temple lampstand. He saw a menorah. It was modified in such a way that no priests were needed to continually fill the lamps with oil for lighting, but oil would flow all by itself to the lamps. And God explained the vision to the prophet, Zechariah 4, verses 6 and 7. So he answered and said to me, "This is the word of the Lord to Zerubbabel, not by might nor by power, but by my spirit, says the Lord of hosts. Who are you, O great mountain? Before Zerubbabel, you shall become a plain, and he shall bring forth the capstone with shouts, grace, grace to it. And what power would the temple be rebuilt? Wouldn't it be rebuilt through the strength of men? It would be rebuilt by the power of God through the Spirit of God. So all of that to say is, yes, we can know that the anointing of oil is a picture of the Holy Spirit. This is not something we just need to assume. This is not something we need to just take for granted just because some pastor years ago told us it was that way. We believe it because what the Bible says, and what the Bible says, we believe. Guys, why go through this exercise? Because we need to know that the things we believe are true. We can and we should praise God for the pastors from whom we have learned. But guys, I'm telling you from experience, pastors can be wrong like anyone else. Pastors can pass along bad information that they themselves haven't checked. But what is the one source that doesn't have bad information? The Bible. The Bible is always true, and ultimately our doctrine needs to be based on what the Bible says. If it isn't there, then it doesn't matter who teaches it. Stick to the Bible. And we might disagree on interpretation of various things, but we can at least agree that our foundation is the Bible itself. All right. Of the Holy Spirit is God's anointing. John writes that it abides in God's people. In which people? In all people. Look again what John wrote. But the anointing which you have received from him abides in you. Now this should be written in Texan, because the you is not singular, it's plural. So the anointing which y'all received abides in all y'all. That's proper Texan. John's not referring to a single individual. He's not even referring to a small group of elites. He wrote to all the Christians who would read his letter. Thus, the anointing, the Holy Spirit, is not given to a select few. It wasn't only to the pastors and elders who had this blessing. It was to all the people in the church. It's for everyone who believed in Jesus. Now, guys, there's a lot of misunderstanding today when it comes to the presence of the Holy Spirit in the lives of believers. Some groups teach that Christians just shouldn't really concern themselves with the Spirit at all because, you know, the Spirit's never going to point attention to himself ever. Others teach that Christians need to beg and plead for the baptism of the Holy Spirit, never truly knowing if and when God's ever going to grant it. Then you've got others that teach that apart from certain manifestations, like you know, the gift of tongues, you can't know that the Spirit has been given to you at all. So let's take a moment and put all those notions to rest. On the authority of the Word of God, we can say every born-again Christian has the Spirit. Amen. We can say every born-again Christian needs the power of the Spirit. We can say every born-again Christian has God's promise of giving the Spirit's power when asked for it. We can take those one by one. Every Christian has the Spirit. There's not a single born-again believer who is a believer without the Spirit, because by definition, we're not born again until we are born of the Spirit. And Jesus made this point in his nighttime conversation with Nicodemus when he said, unless one is born of water and the Spirit, he cannot see the kingdom of God. John 3, verse 5. Later on, when Paul was introducing his doctrine regarding spiritual gifts, Paul wrote to the Corinthians saying, no one can say that Jesus is Lord except by the Holy Spirit. 1 Corinthians 12, verse 3. And more explicitly, he writes, 1 Corinthians 12, verse 13, for by one Spirit we were all baptized into one body, whether Jews or Greeks, whether slaves or free, but we have been made into drink into one Spirit. The Holy Spirit baptizes us into Christ. The Spirit is the seal put by God into our hearts as our guarantee of eternal life. According to 2 Corinthians 1:22, he's the seal of our promised salvation. According to Ephesians 1 verse 13, now Christians might legitimately disagree about certain ministries of the Spirit in the lives of believers, but all believers have the Holy Spirit indwelling us. We cannot be Christians without him. That's the first thing. The second thing is that we have the Spirit, but every Christian still needs the power of the Holy Spirit. And just as much as it's a mistake to say that only some Christians have the Spirit while others don't, it's also a mistake to suggest that Christians are not dependent on the daily power of the Holy Spirit. We don't put our faith in Christ by his grace alone only for us to muddle through life in our own power and our own strength. If we could not obey God through the power of the flesh before we came to Jesus, what makes us think we could obey God in the power of the flesh afterwards? We need an infusion of power. We need a divine enabling. Jesus made this clear to his apostles just before he ascended into heaven. In Acts chapter 1, guys, the apostles had every bit of the theological knowledge required to preach the gospel. What they lacked was the supernatural power to do it. That power came in Acts chapter 2 on Pentecost, exactly as Jesus promises it would in Acts chapter 1, verse 8. But you shall receive power when the Holy Spirit has come upon you, and you shall be witnesses to me in Jerusalem and in all Judea and Samaria and to the end of the earth. Only after the Spirit came upon them with power did the apostles have the ability to do what Jesus had called them to do. And then, of course, the rest of the book of Acts unfolds according to Jesus' divine outline. And what was that power? Was that just a one-time infusion of power? Well, not at all. The book of Acts records at least two other occasions that the original group of apostles was refilled with the Holy Spirit. We read about it twice in Acts chapter 4. Paul wrote of it as something that needed to take place on an ongoing basis. When he wrote to the Ephesians, and I think I've got it here, Ephesians said, no, don't be drunk with wine, but be continually filled with the Spirit. We need the power, the filling of the Spirit every day, every single day. That takes us to the third point. Every Christian has God's promise of the Spirit. Now, God does not promise all of the spiritual gifts to his people. Some are given one gift, some are given another. But God does promise the Holy Spirit to all who ask. Again, look at Paul's direction in Ephesians 5:18. Do not be drunk with wine, which is dissipation, but be filled with the Spirit. Grammatically speaking, be filled, that's in the imperative mood. That is a command. Why would Paul command something that is unavailable? All Christians can be filled with the Spirit, thus all Christians should ask to be filled with the Spirit. And in case the words of the apostle Paul aren't convincing, consider the words of Jesus. When he was comparing the actions of earthly fathers to our heavenly Father, Jesus noted that earthly dads don't give scorpions when their kids ask for a sandwich. Instead, what happens? Luke 11, verse 13, if you then, being evil, know how to give good gifts to your children, how much more will your heavenly Father give the Holy Spirit to those who ask him? How good is God compared to earthly humans? If we give good gifts, how much better is the gift that the infinitely good God will give to those who ask? The key for us is to ask. Now, to the point of the Apostle Paul, the Holy Spirit of God is the anointing of God that abides in his people, who gives us power, who gives us assurance and all the rest. God himself dwells within us, exactly according to what Paul wrote to the church at Corinth regarding them being the temple of the Holy Spirit. And as such, what does God the Spirit do? Among other things, he has a ministry of teaching. Please don't overlook this very basic fact. God's anointing, the Spirit of God, teaches God's people. Just consider the privilege of that for a moment. To get into the premier educational institutions on earth, we need certain grades, certain finances, certain connections. Degrees from Harvard and Oxford, they don't come for free. You want other educational opportunities beyond college and graduate school. You got people attorneys trying to clerk for the Supreme Court justices. Well, that's offered a very select few people. Just to be, a clerk for Clarence Thomas, for instance, that would be an amazing privilege for a young attorney. We have a far better teacher. We are taught by God. We are taught by God. God Almighty has such care and attention in the lives of his people that he personally teaches each of us. And he does so through his word. Praise God. It's amazing in itself. It's a privilege that we can read it with our own eyes. We can hold it in our own hands. That's a privilege that much of the church didn't have through history. But he also teaches us through his Spirit. When we believe upon Jesus, the Spirit comes into our lives. He comes into our hearts and our minds, not only to seal us for heaven, not only to empower us to serve him, but also to teach, to guide, to point, to confirm. God the Spirit interacts with us as his people, sometimes in ways we don't understand, but in real interaction nonetheless. God teaches us. That's amazing. What does he teach us? Well, he teaches us truth. John wrote of the Spirit, the anointing, it teaches you concerning all things, and it's true, it's not a lie. We observed back in verse 20 last time that this doesn't mean that the Spirit, you know, comprehensively teaches us all things that can never be known, right? No one gets saved and just has a supernatural knowledge of chemistry and mathematics. Students, there are a lot of reasons to get saved, but to pass your next test is not one of them, right? That's not what it's talking about here. Rather, the Spirit teaches us all things concerning our relationship with God. He teaches us our salvation. He assures us that we belong to God. He confirms the truth of God's word in our hearts and our minds. And when the gospel is rightly proclaimed, the Holy Spirit testifies to our spirits of its truth. He affirms the proclamation of his own Spirit-inspired word. Now, this doesn't mean that, you know, Bible teaching, Jesus-loving Christians never disagree. It just means that the Spirit affirms, you know, that we belong to him. Contextually, the Apostle John's focus here is on the essentials of the faith, right? He homes in really on the gospel. And of this, we can be certain that the Spirit affirms this truth. He himself teaches us this truth. When someone preaches the truth about Jesus, there's something in our hearts that just shouts out, amen. And when someone preaches wrongly about Jesus, guess what? We probably get a check in our spirits. We're not really sure necessarily what it is. So that's the Holy Spirit. Even if you can't pinpoint what it is exactly that person said is wrong, that's the work of the Holy Spirit within you. The Spirit is going to lead you into truth. You can trust God, the Holy Spirit, to keep you safe. Now, this doesn't mean that Christians, you know, we don't need teachers. The Spirit's given pastor teachers to the church for precisely this reason, Ephesians 4:11. God has equipped his church with all kinds of tools for us to grow in our discipleship. He's given us a Bible. He's given us Bible teachers. He's given us spiritual gifts. All those tools, 100% of those tools are worthless apart from the work and the confirmation of the Holy Spirit. And don't take the analogy too far, but just like a table saw is useless until you plug it into the power source. So our efforts at Christianity bound to fail apart from God, the Holy Spirit. Now, he's vastly more than just power, but he gives power. And we need him to be able to do anything else for God and to use anything else that he provides for us. So not only does the Spirit teach us truth, he, as an anointing of God, teaches us abiding. It says here, just as it is taught you, and it, because of the anointing, third person, that you will abide in him. The Holy Spirit teaches us far more than just intellectual information about God. He teaches us eternal assurance when our faith is in God. He teaches us to remain, to abide in the promises of Christ. That idea carries over to the last verse we'll look at today, verse 28. And now, little children, abide in him, that when he appears, we may have confidence and not be ashamed before him at his coming. So just as in verse 24, John gives a command in verse 28 that his readers would abide in him. Abide in who? Abide in Christ. The anointing of God teaches Christians to abide in him, verse 27. And if we abide in the gospel, we abide in the Son, as we saw in verse 24. All this contextually referring to the same idea that we would abide in Christ. And here John gives us specific purpose for abiding, that we may have confidence, we may have assurance at his coming. In other words, one of the reasons for us to abide is for us to put to rest questions about our eternal assurance. Far too many Christians constantly question their salvation. They live in fear. They live in doubt that maybe they've never been saved and that they're going to stand before Jesus one day, hear the words, "Depart from me, I never knew you." And it's not that they don't profess the Lord Jesus as Savior. They do. They just struggle in their walks with Jesus. They stumble into all sins and they just feel terrible every time that they do. They feel guilty every time that they fall. And they never take their forgiveness for granted. But they feel like, I'm always asking forgiveness for the same thing. So maybe, guess what? Maybe I've never been saved. They think, well, there's not been as much change in my life as I'd like to see. So maybe there hasn't been a conversion. There has been a change. Think about it. Before you put your faith in Christ, you didn't worry about how many times you disobeyed God. It's just what you did. Speaking for my own life, personally, I didn't care about sin because I didn't know about sin. I personally didn't know, and I didn't care if there was a God. He wasn't even on my radar. But once I became a Christian, I was greatly concerned about my sin. I know that might be different for some of you who came up in a religious background, but there came a moment in time when you went from not caring nearly as much to caring deeply. Right there is a change. No one who has had a true encounter with Jesus through faith remains the same. And even if you struggle with similar sins, the struggle itself is the change. It's good news. And we see this in John's writing. Notice that John never calls his readers' salvation into question. His clear command for them is for them to abide in Christ so that they have confidence in Christ, but he never suggests that they're not already abiding in Christ. He's not suggesting that they have no confidence or assurance of their salvation. On the contrary, they are little children, which is his favorite designation for his readers, seen in various forms. These little children are not estranged from God the Father. They're God's own children, something that's going to be affirmed in chapter 3. They belong to him. They're the recipients of his grace and his promises. This is something John affirms, and this is why he wrote that as they continue to abide in Jesus, they could and should have great confidence and assurance of their eternal life. Guys, the doctrines concerning abiding in Christ are not meant to undermine anyone's faith. They're not meant to cause us to constantly question our salvation, as if we wake up on a Thursday morning saying, oh no, I'm not sure if I'm any more abiding in Jesus because I had a hard day on Wednesday. Now I don't know if I'm saved on Thursday, and I sure don't know what Friday's going to be like. I can't wait for Sunday to come along so I can roll back around and get things going all over again. That's not what these doctrines are meant to be. That's not the reason the Bible talks about abiding in Christ. It refers to abiding in Christ so what we may have confidence. God wants us to be sure of this confidence. God wants us to be certain of his promises, secure in his grace. He doesn't want you in a constant state of doubt. He wants you comforted and safe in his word. Are you? And if you're not, what does that say about your faith in his promises?
4: Well, how about you? Do you have faith in Jesus' promises? If you've believed upon the Lord Jesus, surrendering your life to him in faith, then you have the guarantee of the Son of God that he will forgive you, he'll give you everlasting life, with you today already having the seal of God the Holy Spirit. Do you trust him to do it? Do you trust God to be good to his word? That's the ultimate issue for those who lack assurance. Those who constantly and persistently lack assurance, they really lack faith. They don't trust God to be good. They don't believe his word to be true. Now, if that's you, may I tell you as gently as possible, that's sin. If you say that you believe the gospel, which is the message that Jesus is God in the flesh, who died on the cross for your sin, rose from the grave, he grants you reconciliation with God and eternal life. If you believe the gospel, if you say you believe that, but you don't believe God will actually act according to his gospel promise, then what do you believe? You are questioning the integrity of the Creator God of the universe, the one by whom all righteousness and truth is defined. He is the definition of truth. If he can't be trusted to keep his promise, then no one can. Christian, stop your doubting. Stop your constant questioning of God's goodness. Take him at his word and believe. Now, perhaps the issue is that you've never really believed. Stop and ask yourself right now, are you trusting in the finished work of Jesus, knowing that you have no hope of heaven apart from his gift of grace? Have you ever cast yourself upon him in surrendered faith, not only believing him to be the Lord, but to be your Lord? Today is your day to do it. Trust him. Believe on the Lord Jesus Christ and be saved. 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
9: Jesus said, if salt loses its savor, it is good for nothing but to be cast out and to be trodden underfoot of men. Never before in history, at least in my ministry, have I ever seen Christians held up to more open ridicule than they're held up in this day and this age in which we live. Isn't that true? The favorite sport today is Christian bashing in the media and everywhere else. And do you know why? Primarily, dear friend, because of a society of saltless saints. Salt that lost its savor because we have failed to present the Lord Jesus Christ in His purity, in His integrity, and with His vitality.
8: Welcome to Love Worth Finding, featuring the profound biblical lessons and teaching of Adrian Rogers. In part one of today's message, we learned that Jesus Christ's powerful use of symbolism in His messages allows us to understand spiritual things on a practical level. Leaven in the Bible represents evil, sin, and corruption. It works quietly and stealthily in lukewarm conditions. On the contrary, salt decontaminates, activates, preserves taste, heals, stings, and penetrates. The problem with our society is not the leaven. It is the saltless saints. It's time for the salt to do its work. If you have your Bible, turn to Leviticus chapter 2, look at verse 11, as Adrian Rogers shares part 2 of Salty Saints.
9: We're to present the Lord Jesus Christ, number one, in purity, number two, with integrity, and number three, with vitality. First of all, therefore, we're to present Christ without leaven. We are to present Christ in purity. Now, leaven, I've already told you, is that which corrupts. It is that which puffs up. But leaven works very quietly, very stealthily, almost undetected at first. And ladies and gentlemen, it works best in lukewarm conditions. And leaven permeates the church of the Lord Jesus Christ. Jesus warned us about three kinds of leaven. In the Bible, Jesus said in Matthew chapter 16, verses 11 and 12, He said, "Beware of the leaven of the Pharisees and of the Sadducees." Beware of the leaven of the Pharisees and of the Sadducees. And then in Mark chapter 8 and verse 15, He said, "Beware of the leaven of Herod." Three kinds of leaven that Jesus said to look out for: the leaven of the Pharisees, the leaven of the Sadducees, and the leaven of Herod. And as we present the Lord Jesus Christ, we present Him without that kind of leaven. Now let's think first of all about the leaven of the Pharisees. What was the leaven of the Pharisees? Who were the Pharisees? Well, the Pharisees were a religious sect in Jesus' time, and they were very religious, The leaven of the Pharisees is legalism. They had heads full of scripture, but they had hearts full of sin. They had religion, but they didn't have reality. They had laws, but they didn't have life. And so Jesus said, beware of the leaven of the Pharisees. But he also said, beware of the leaven of the Sadducees. Now, who were the Sadducees? Well, there was another group, another, quote, denomination of that day, if we could call them a denomination, a political sect of that day. The Sadducees were the liberals of that day. Well, let me tell you how the Bible describes the Sadducees, and then you'll understand why I call them liberals. In Acts chapter 23 and verse 8, for the Sadducees say that there is no resurrection, neither angel nor spirit. But the Pharisees confessed both. The Pharisees were very orthodox. They said there's a resurrection, angels, spirits, all of this. The Sadducees said, we don't believe any of that. The Sadducees were so sophisticated. Oh, they didn't believe in the supernatural elements of the Bible. They didn't believe in the resurrection from the dead and all of that. They were classic liberals. Now, Jesus warned against the loveless leaven of legalism. And Jesus also warned against the leaven of liberalism. And then he warned against the leaven of Herod. What was the leaven of Herod? Well, Herod was a worldly, pleasure-mad king. And the leaven of Herod is not legalism nor liberalism, but plain old licentiousness, worldliness. And this is another problem among Christians of all denominations. We hear much today about the separation of church and state. I believe we need to hear a little more about the separation of church and world. We need to understand that the Bible says, come out from among them and be ye separate. The ways of the world have invaded the sanctuary. We look around in Christendom and we see that the laxness of our morals and the breakup of the home and the worldliness of our people is tragic. The leaven of Herod has secularized us. Now, Jesus, when he was speaking to the Herodians, said this, render unto Caesar that which is Caesar's, and unto God that which is God's. The Herodians somehow had tried to commingle that which belonged to Caesar and that which belonged to God. Sometimes we who are conservatives are accused of not believing in the separation of church and state. But I want you to know that you're listening to one preacher who believes it with all of the unction, function, and emotion of his soul. The church of the Lord Jesus Christ cannot, must not, be identified with any political party. The church needs to be free to tell the Republicans, the Democrats, and the Independents to repent and get right with God. All of us. The church must never, ever use the power of the government for spiritual goals. Listen to me. The government may protect us, but it cannot improve us morally or spiritually. And the government must be left free to do what it alone can do, so the church is free to do what she alone can do and must do. And God forbid that we get identified with the leaven of Herod. Always remember the difference between the church and the state. The church is here to minister God's grace. The state is here to minister God's justice. The church is to expose evil. The state is to restrain evil. The church is to carry out the Great Commission. The state, when it is working properly, allows us to live in peace and freedom that we might carry out the Great Commission. The church, in her scope, is international and eternal. The state, in her scope, is national and temporal. And we are to render unto Caesar that which is Caesar's, and unto God that which is God's. Now, we need to tell the Democrats and we need to tell the Republicans, if they want our vote, they need to understand that we're not going to vote party, we're not going to vote pocketbook, we're not going to vote personality, we're going to vote principle. And we're going to find our principle in the Word of God. And we are here to tell the Herods of this world that Herod is not king, that Jesus Christ is king. And while we believe in the separation of church and state, we also believe in the right of every free-born American to render unto Caesar that which is Caesar's, and our Caesar's a government of the people, by the people, and for the people. Therefore, we will participate, but while we participate, we will belong to Jesus Christ. Now, we are to purge out the leaven of Herod, which is licentiousness. And so we're to present the Lord Jesus Christ. We're to present the Lord Jesus Christ. A, in purity, no leaven. B, we're to present the Lord Jesus Christ not only in purity, but we are to present the Lord Jesus Christ in integrity. No honey. Now, what is honey? Honey is excessive and external sweetness. Now, we have the prophets of the honey god among us. Those who just think that there are no real problems, and if we'll just take enough honey and just ladle that honey over our problems, they will all go away. These are the prophets of sweetness and light. They have confectionery convictions. They preach a candy Christ. They preach a religion that does not want to face the facts. They want everything to be sweetened up. These are the people always talking about love, love, love. Now, God is love. Oh, don't miss me. Don't anybody say that I didn't say that God is love. The Bible says that God is love. God is infinite love, inexpressible love, eternal love, unfathomable love. Thank God for the love of God. He is love, but that's not all of the truth. He's also a God of justice. He's also a God of truth. And when you say God is love and that's all you say, that's only part of the truth. And when you take part of the truth and make part of the truth all of the truth, that part of the truth becomes an untruth. Do you understand what I'm saying? If you just simply make part of the truth a total truth, then you get a skewed idea of truth. And you see, God is also a God of justice. He's a God of truth. Now, people say, now, don't take a stand for doctrine. Just be full of love. Be full of love. Yes, be full of love. But what does the Bible say? The Bible says, speak the truth in love. There's never any competition between truth and love. Speak the truth in love. There are two dangers. Number one is loveless truth. The other is truthless love. Speak the truth in love. You can't just simply take honey and ladle some honey over a situation and say, therefore, everything is all right. We are going to have to face the situation as it is. We have these modern day honey prophets who minimize sin, humanize man, and glorify rebellion against God. A tendency toward universalism that would try to air condition hell and explain away the devil. Tell us that eventually everybody's going to heaven. We're all un-American if we don't put our arms around everybody else and say your religion is just as good as mine. I've said before, I believe we have some in America, if they could vote on it, would outlaw hell as cruel and unusual punishment. God's un-American. He has no right to do that. I want God's people to be together. I believe we ought to be together. But Jesus did not put the highest priority on unity, though he did put a priority on unity. He said, I came not to send peace, but a sword. Now you think about it. Jesus not only is the great unifier of those who believe in him, but he's also the great divider of those who don't believe in him. He's the one who separates the sheep from the goats. He said, I came to send a sword. I want God's people to be united. But now listen, and listen well if you don't hear anything else I say. I want God's people and the people of this church and the people of our denomination to be united. But listen to me. It is far better that Southern Baptists be divided by truth than be united in error. Understand. We can't just simply take honey and ladle honey over everything and say it's all is sweet and all is good. The world has lost its respect for preachers who are preaching a saccharine gospel and a church that's dying of diabetes. There's time when we present the Lord Jesus Christ, number one, in purity. And number two, we present the Lord Jesus Christ in integrity as he is. Not just ladle honey over the whole situation. But last of all, we are to present the Lord Jesus Christ in vitality. Much salt. Much salt. Salt speaks of the saving life of our Lord and Savior Jesus Christ. And what does salt do? Jesus said, you're the salt of the earth. He was speaking to fishermen who preserve their fish with salt. For one thing, salt decontaminates. There's a purifying element to salt. It is the salty ocean that bathes the shores of this world, that keeps the earth from decaying and putrefying. If you took the salt out of the ocean, everything would turn to a stench. It is salt that purifies. And friend, I want to tell you, we need the decontamination of that salty gospel in our world today. You think of what has happened in 1963. Public prayer was outlawed in our schools. In 1973, 9 black-robed Supreme Court justices declared the preborn babies as non-beings, little preborn Americans, sacrificed on the altar of convenience. Did you know that it is now legal for a doctor to kill a baby in its mother's womb just hours before that mother gives delivery to that baby? Did you know that's legal? All's necessary is for the mother and the doctor to agree that it might cause some kind of a trauma for that baby to be born. We had a little grandbaby born in our family, Adrian Gentry Foster. I got to go into the birthing room at just minutes after that baby was born, and cradle in my arms that little life, perfectly sculpted, perfectly formed. And I thought, my God, a few hours before in America, a doctor could have been paid money for killing that child. Don't you understand that's wrong? Don't you understand that that is a sin for which God must surely judge America? Don't you understand, my friend, it's time for the salt to work. It's time for the salt to work. Salt decontaminates. We live in a society that's seen sodomy go from a sin to a sickness to a socially accepted practice. It's time for the salt to work. You listen to me, folks. You know what's wrong in America? You say it's the media. It's not the media. You say it's Hollywood. No, it is not Hollywood. You say it's the liquor dealers. No, it is not the liquor dealers. You say it's the pornographers. It is not the pornographers. You say, well, it's the liberals. No, it's not the liberals. You know what the problem is in America? It is saltless saints. That's where the problem is. That's where the problem is. Folks, the problem is in this auditorium and in auditoriums all around. Salt that has lost its savor and a world that is rotting. Jesus said, you're to be the salt of the earth. But not only does salt decontaminate, salt activates. It is salt that causes flavor to burst alive in your mouth. Ask a little boy what salt is. He says, salt is what tastes bad when you don't have it. Salt brings out flavor. The Bible says in Job 6:6, can that which is unsavory be eaten without salt? You see, folks, there ought to be a zest about us. There ought to be a flavor about us. There ought to be a life about us that brings flavor to life. Do you know why many people don't go to Sunday school and why they don't go to churches across America? They don't want to be bored to tears. Do you know why preachers preach boring sermons? Because the preachers themselves are bored. It's the bland leading the bland. Jesus said, ye are the salt of the earth. We need a burning, blazing, passionate, emotional love for the Lord Jesus Christ. Not only does salt decontaminate, and not only does salt activate, my dear friend, salt medicates. Salt heals. There's a healing property in salt. And I can show you instances in the Bible where God used salt to heal. And friend, our world is sick, sick, sick. And what it needs is the antiseptic of the gospel to heal and to bind up the broken. I wish I had more time to talk about that, but I want to tell you, not only does salt medicate, salt irritates. Mark 9, verse 49, Jesus said, ye shall be salted with fire. Salt burns. And you're going to find out that when a preacher of the gospel preaches the salty gospel of Jesus Christ, it will sting, it will burn when the gospel is rubbed into the open and bleeding wounds of society. There are people who do not like the kind of preaching I do. I know that full well. But I can't make myself sick in order to make them well. I'm going to keep on preaching it. No offense, no effect. People want a saltless gospel, but salt will burn. One man was beaten up by another man, and the next scene is in court, and the judge is saying to the man who had been brutally beaten, he said, "Would you describe your assailant?" He said, "No, sir, that's what I was doing when he jumped on me." And this world will do the same thing to us when we take this book and describe it. Salt irritates. It burns. We need to stop trying to win popularity contests. I'll tell you what else salt does. Salt penetrates. You take a pinch of salt and put it in a jug of water, and it permeates all of that jug of water. You know what's wrong with us? We've not allowed the salt to penetrate. We come to church every Sunday and sit in a big salt cellar and salt the salt. But you don't put the fish in one barrel and the salt in another. Jesus said, "Ye are the salt of the earth." Not the salt of the church, but the salt of the earth. But I want to say, and it breaks my heart to say it, but not only does salt penetrate, but salt may dissipate. Jesus said in Matthew chapter 5 that salt can lose its savor. It can lose its bite. It can lose its pungency. It can lose its vitality. And Jesus said, when the salt has lost its savor, it is good for nothing but to be cast out and to be trodden under foot of men. The salt in Bible times was extremely valuable, pure salt. As a matter of fact, it was in some societies more valuable than gold. Men were paid with salt. Have you ever heard the expression, "That man's not worth his salt"? Our word salary literally means salt money. That's where we get our word salary from. But they had salt that they would get from the Dead Sea, and they would put it out on the ground. The water would evaporate out. They would take that salt, but in that salt were a number of other minerals. That salt is not as pure as the salt we have today, and left on the ground or left in right conditions, after a while, when the rain would fall on it and so forth, the salt would blanch out and bleed away, leaving noxious minerals. Salt that was not salty. Salt that lost its savor. What could you do with it? If you put it in a well, it would poison the water. If you put it in the field, it would kill the crops. Put it on the food, it would poison the eater. What could you do with it? Just one thing. Put it on the highways. On the highways, it would pack down, absorb moisture, it would kill grass and weeds. It was a wonderful thing for men to walk on. Jesus said, if salt loses its savor, it is good for nothing but to be cast out and to be trodden under foot of men. Never before in history, at least in my ministry, have I ever seen Christians held up to more open ridicule than they're held up in this day, in this age in which we live. Isn't that true? The favorite sport today is Christian bashing in the media and everywhere else. And do you know why? Primarily, dear friend, because of a society of saltless saints. Salt that's lost its savor and is now being trampled and walked underfoot because we have failed to present the Lord Jesus Christ in His purity, in His integrity, and with His vitality. And I want to call you as brothers and sisters in this church to say, God helping us. God helping us. We're going to be salty saints, and we're going to preach a salty gospel this day and age in which we live. Father, I pray that you would help me to see if there is salt in my life. Lord, if my life is the kind of a life that decontaminates, that activates, that medicates, that penetrates rather than dissipates. Father, I pray for our church that we might be that kind of a New Testament church. In Jesus' holy name, amen.
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1: Don't let risk or fear or the questions about what about this or what about that and all those things slow you down. Just keep moving forward, plug ahead with whatever's the next thing in front of you. 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
2: The voice you just heard is Jeff Lane, an anesthesiologist with World Medical Mission. He first followed the Lord into the jungles of Africa over a decade ago, and now he is back serving with Samaritan's Purse on a short-term medical missions trip. Welcome back to another episode of On the Ground with Samaritan's Purse, where we take you to the front lines and behind the scenes of our work around the world. I'm your host, Christy Graham, and this week we have a story from our podcast correspondent, Rachel. She traveled with a World Medical Mission orthopedic team to one of our partner hospitals in Africa. The team spent 2 weeks at Bongolo Hospital. They were performing life-saving surgeries and sharing the gospel of Jesus Christ with patients who have never heard of God's love. I love Jeff's heart. He is so surrendered and faithful as he willingly and obediently stepped into using his skills for God's glory. When a fellow surgeon invited him to serve at Bongolo Hospital in 2012, he felt prompted to answer the call. And this invitation and his yes changed his trajectory. I hope this episode encourages you to do the same.
1: God was already working on my life personally and also my wife's for some sort of change. We were living the typical suburban Christian life. We had two kids, one in middle school, one in high school, going to the local church, Bible studies. I was an elder, participating in all the stuff. But I think God was leaning on us for that year, or, you know, probably a year and a half, like, you're doing things that you want to do and bringing me along with you, rather than doing what I want you to do and just surrendering. So that was already in the back of my mind. I thought, okay, you know, and he was talking about teaching residents, surgery residents. You can show them anesthesia. So I went, came here in 2012 and loved it.
2: While he was visiting Bongolo, Jeff realized the need for a permanent training program, a nursing school that would educate future generations of medical professionals in Africa. And he never imagined that God would ask him to lead it.
1: So in my mind, I was going to go home and find that person, that younger person, to go do that. I'm 48 at that time, and I'm like, this makes zero sense. Why in the world would I leave everything I have at home to come here and do that? And then over the second half of that trip, I mean, God was really leaning on me. There was a lot of wrestling going on, like, no, I'm asking you to do this. You've been praying about it for about a year, year and a half. This is the kind of life change I want you to do. To do what I want you to do rather than what you want to do. And it was pretty powerful. I mean, I was like resisting until we got in the plane. We were flying back to Libreville from Bongolo, and I was reading something and was still thinking about how in the world is this going to happen? All the whatabouts. What about money? What about my house? What about retirement? What about coming here and getting sick? What about my kids? What about, you know, my wife? What about all these things? And it was as if God was speaking to me in that plane, like, hey, I got this, right? I mean, you're 48. I've taken care of you this long. I got it. I'll take care of it. And it was like, hey, you got to have the faith and surrender. I was like, okay, all right, I'm going to do this. So I went home from that trip. And of course, my wife, she probably already knew this was going to happen. Women are smart. Wives are smart, smarter than we are. And she was like, we're going back there, aren't we? And we had a long discussion about it. And it was like, hey, obviously this is a team effort. It's both of us. You need to be comfortable. We'll pray about it for a season. Then let's see. And by 6 months later, it came down to, we were trying to figure out all the things we needed to do to get here. And then another lesson was God was like, no, I just want you to be faithful in the thing that's in front of you, okay? That's it. So we're like, okay, well, yeah, let's not worry about the stuff down the line because there's a lot of steps to becoming a missionary. And just do the first thing, apply. So over the course of the next 2 to 3 years, we just kept moving forward through the hoops that we needed to do. And we found ourselves here.
2: While he and his wife lived and worked in Bangalore Hospital, they watched God do mighty things in their own lives, in their own family. And it took Jeff coming to the jungle to realize that surrender was all that God had been asking him his entire life.
1: Our family. So I mentioned that earlier. We have 2 kids, one was at university at the time and one was finishing up high school. But our son was having a hard time. He really was kind of in a rebellious phase. That was kind of the top what about, the top concern was him. We were all set and ready to come here, but it was, what's my son Aaron going to think? What's he going to do? He's going to university. He doesn't have a place to go home to. He doesn't have this. He doesn't have that. You know, like we're separating at a critical time. When we then finally started to come here the first day, he wrote us a long letter that just was like, if it really weren't for you guys, I don't know if my life would have changed. Your example changed my life. Your example of faithfulness and surrender and coming out here, you know, in a way that doesn't make sense to anybody. He was like, that really changed me. So our highest prayer request was for him, and God took care of him abundantly. When we worry about stuff like that, God's like, I got it. Mm-hmm. And he did way more than we could even imagine. Now, when we were out here, and, you know, personally, God really showed me a number of things about relying on him completely. Number one is language. Language is tough. I mean, we went to school, but you don't learn everything. You can't. And communication and just being able to, okay, God, Holy Spirit, you're going to have to give me the words because I'm just going to go. I mean, you just rely. You just go and talk to people. The Gabonese culture, I think it's quite interesting because the first time that I came and the first time I experienced it just as a visitor, their interactions with you are a little bit standoffish just because they don't know you. It's like anything, you know, and that language barrier and all that. But once all those things are moved out away and you recognize that their interactions with each other or then when you start to become part of the family, they, you know, they're wonderful. They're definitely relational. They live as a community. They're always looking out for each other, working for each other, meeting other people's needs. Specifically here at Bangalore, there is definitely a Bangalore family, a Bangalore culture, kind of a subculture of the Gabonese, where, yeah, I mean, this is a family. Another lesson learned was to slow down. This is not an American culture at all. We like to come in here and run at 100%. It's impossible. Your expectation should be maximum 60% of what you can do in the U.S. and sometimes less than that. You can't be as efficient, but that's okay. It doesn't matter because the relationships are more important here. And we built those relationships here and it was wonderful.
2: When Jeff left the United States, he had essentially left the 21st century behind as medicine was concerned. The operating rooms in Africa, they look nothing like modern medicine in the Western world. The surgeons who travel to Bangalore Hospital, they experience a level of creativity that it takes to run a hospital 10 hours into the heart of the jungle.
1: There's many different levels of healthcare all throughout Africa. In general, you look at 2 things. You look at the knowledge base and then the equipment. If you can elevate one or both of those, that's where you're going to make an impact. But you're still not going to be at the level of Western, you know, medicine in Europe or the US. The equipment and supplies and and all the stuff that's needed to run a modern healthcare facility, you just can't do it when you're out here in kind of the middle of nowhere. It's probably, it depends on what procedure it is or what type of equipment or whatever. You know, it's behind 20 years, 30, you know, in general. I recall, and I've seen even today, patients from as far away as Libreville, just, you know, 10-hour drive. Or at times when we were here before, you'd see people from other countries coming in for care. We're in a rural area of Africa where, like you said, that's the majority, that's the biggest issue, is that fractures happen, or they may not even be fractures from a fall or a motor vehicle accident. It might just happen from birth or whatever, that need correction, and they don't have the means, or there's not a hospital nearby. There is a hospital, there's no equipment. There's a hospital with some equipment, but nobody that can do it. And then it becomes a financial problem. It becomes they're not in the workforce, they're not in the community, they're not doing the relational things that we were talking about, you know, in the community life. It's very difficult for someone with those types of injuries, fractures that have healed wrong, to lead a good life, the best life that they can. So we can at least get them on that path. The things that you can do to fix and change their lives, it's, you know, very important.
0: And I know that's always just the priority, is giving them better quality of life. Yeah. Just sending them off so much better than they ever came in here. We get to actually see walking miracles sometimes, which is really cool.
1: Yeah, very cool.
0: Does that just encourage you to keep going? What do you, know?
1: Oh, yeah.
0: What gets you through the hard days? What carries you through?
1: It's exhausting because, yeah, you're tired. Everything. Fatigue is a big problem, and the heat and all that. But when you see miracles and you see changed lives and smiles on people's faces, that's what keeps you moving, especially the miracles. We were doing obstetric case, a cesarean section, and it was an emergency. There's a regional hospital about an hour and a half away. They were sending a patient here because they couldn't take care of them. We start the procedure, get the patient asleep, provide the anesthesia. They get the baby out, and then we start to resuscitate the baby. And I, in my mind, I'm thinking the baby's already passed before they get here, because it's usually what happens. And the resuscitation area is near where the ladies clean all the instruments. I could hear them praying. They would peek in and look while we're resuscitating this child, and they're praying. So the child just wasn't breathing on its own. We're doing everything we can, and we're about ready to stop, and the child takes a breath, takes another one, and starts to revive on its own, and then starts crying. And when they start crying, that's like a very positive sign. All of a sudden, you're like, okay, all right. And then the baby left the hospital with mom, you know, a week later. No problems. I mean, that was a miracle. Everybody's, you know, praising God when that happened. That was one of those that re-energizes you, charges the batteries to keep moving forward. Many times where I felt way out of my comfort zone, and you have to rely on God and leave that space.
2: As Jeff said yes to serving full-time in Africa, his heart was burdened for the nearly 5 billion people who have no access to safe surgery, often in part due to the lack of properly educated anesthesiologists. I'm just blown away by this statistic. Jeff managed to develop a 2-year program with hands-on training in Bangalore Hospital's operating rooms. And nurses were able to graduate fully capable of providing the safe anesthesia care for a variety of surgical procedures. And a core part of this program are weekly Bible studies, where students get to grow spiritually and encourage one another. This goes along with 2 Timothy 2:2 that says, "The things you have heard me say in the presence of many witnesses, entrust to reliable people who will also be qualified to teach others." And the goal always has been sending out qualified anesthesia providers throughout Gabon and Africa to serve, lead, and share the gospel. Jeff continued to rely on God as he led and started a training program for anesthesiologists.
1: We did a little practice run, then we started training. And to this day, it's still going. You know, one of the guys that I trained, Jairus, he's leading the training program. And it's, again, another God thing.
2: Our podcast correspondent, Rachel, also spoke with Jairus, who eventually took over the anesthesia training program from Jeff. His story is full of moments where God brought him out of great darkness. He was raised Muslim and eventually was disowned by his family for his Christian faith. He found his way to Bangalore Hospital, where God used him to reach the lost.
3: In anesthesia consultation, we cannot let someone intern come out without talking about Jesus. Yeah, we are doing that every day. And even in a week, we can find maybe three or four people who became Christian in the anesthesia consultation. Sometime in the OR, when we was ready to give anesthesia, we are asking, are you Christian? No. Why? Okay, we can talk about Jesus. Do you want to become Christian? Yes. Okay, let's pray. Praying and giving anesthesia. My prayer is, my subject is just one. Everybody who arrive here and meet Jairus, we see Jesus. Yeah, that is my only goal I have. It's not me. It's God. God wants to have people for his kingdom. Yeah, that I'm just a person who God using for that. Yeah, I'm happy to do that. You are rich, you are poor, you will go one day in the hospital. And we have the great privilege to be at that place to share Jesus to people. That is the best place for us to do that.
2: Jeff and his wife, Amy, felt the Lord calling them back to the United States, and they left Gabon at the end of 2022. And just as he had made a way for them to serve, he also provided people to step into their roles and take over their positions that they held. But leaving was difficult. It felt like a huge loss. And so Jeff now sees that God is giving them a chance to surrender all over again. And they were transitioning out of full-time ministry. Jeff learned about the specialty teams program with World Medical Mission and the opportunity it gave him to serve on short-term missions in hospitals all over the world, like Bangalore.
1: What I see as these specialty teams coming out is to pass on knowledge to the people that are there that they can use beyond the time that you're there. I think that's the most important. The other thing is just plain taking care of people that need help. It may be procedures that can't be done anywhere else. And you bring in a team like this that has the knowledge base, that has equipment that we can use. We can do some things that can really help in the short term. And then also in the long term, impart knowledge to the surgeons that are going to be here, because we're here 2 weeks. And of course, the evangelical component of it, having that component of it, just makes it that much more special that you're sharing the gospel of Jesus Christ with these people as well. So every patient that you take care of and their family members are going to hear that. Yeah. And it's special. That's what I see is why I continue to do it.
2: Samaritan's Purse sent a specialized team of medical professionals to Bangalore Hospital for 2 weeks, and they were going to perform surgeries and watch God change lives. A 9-person team, including Jeff, had the opportunity to meet physical needs while sharing the gospel. And I love that the Lord made a way for Jeff to go back to the country and a place that is so close to his heart to serve in a short-term capacity. And it takes both. We need long-term committed missionaries working in the field, but we also need short-term capacities. Another team member, Joy, an operating room nurse, she spoke with Rachel shortly after arriving in Bangalore.
4: There's a big line of people here in casts and with walking assistive devices, and I think there's plenty of work for us to do over the next few days. Orthopedics is a very specialized area of surgery, and there's not a lot of skilled physicians that can do some of these high-level surgeries that are needed here, and so it's really important for these docs to come in and not only do these surgeries, but also pass on their information and skills to the doctors who are here who can follow up and continue to give better care to these people. there is a lot of prayer that goes on before we come, just in God giving us wisdom. And then, you know, for me, it's really just coming in with a flexible heart and just being prepared to, you know, do whatever I can to help them.
5: Talk about just medicine in general and how it's a great platform for the gospel, how it opens a lot of doors.
4: Yep.
5: People experience physical healing, and then it just lets us share about spiritual healing as well.
4: When people recognize they have need, they're a lot more open for receiving other things from you. When you can come in and show them love and take care of them in ways where they are physically hurting, then it makes them a little bit more open to listening to what you have to say to them. And so it allows us opportunities to be able to speak life and truth into them, and then also send the chaplains in to, you know, take that further and hopefully plant some seeds in their heart and life.
2: While at Bungalow, the team was able to perform life-saving surgery on a girl named Grace. Her legs had two different lengths, so she couldn't keep up with kids her own age, and she felt ostracized and alone. Her family had no way to get her the care that she needed. And then Samaritan's Purse sent an orthopedic surgery team. There was finally hope. I want you to hear how this surgery impacted her and what she said through one of our wonderful translators.
6: I think that the miracle from God exists again. And I will give this testimonial everywhere because I saw the hand of God on my daughter. Mm-hmm. Elsa told me that, Mom, when I'm now in the Bungalow Hospital, I'm glad. No one will laugh at me again. It's finished. I will have the both feet like everyone.
2: Now this little girl is able to run and play. It is truly such a blessing to be able to provide this care and see their lives be impacted.
1: As I come on trips like this, it's a good time for me to reset and relook at my relationship with Jesus and how my walk is going. And Lord, correct any deviations from the path that you want me on. Tasks are important. Healing is what we're called to do. But to try to also see the relational side, whether it's with the people that we're serving here or people on the team. We can be a witness to anybody that's coming through and take care of them and provide compassionate care, you know, do our best and still tell them all about the gospel.
0: That's kind of one of the cool things about Bungalow. Every single patient that comes through these doors has to talk to a chaplain.
1: Yes.
0: Before they, you know, ever get seen, they talk to a chaplain.
1: Yeah.
0: That's pretty rare in the world in general, is it not?
1: Oh yes, very rare. Even if you come not necessarily on our campaign, you're going to hear a message from the chaplain. But it's something that's important, and you know, it challenges people to think, okay, you came here for a reason. Here's part of the reason for us to share the gospel with you. So,
2: being back at Bungalow has reminded Jeff that obedience to God often comes down to being faithful to what's in front of you.
1: Don't let risk or fear or the questions about what about this or what about that and all those things slow you down. Just keep moving forward, plug ahead with whatever's the next thing in front of you. Just keep moving forward. In Psalm 37:5, it says, commit your way to the Lord, trust in him, and he will act. The way is kind of is the path, your life path, and then trust in him, even if it's difficult, even if things are not going the right way, trust him on that path that you're on, and that's where he acts. Commit your way to the Lord, trust in him, and he will act. They're in sequence, I think, for a reason, because God acts when you're on that path and you're way out of your comfort zone and you're taking risk. Certainly, that's where we saw it. That's one of the big lessons we saw out here was, man, this is, I mean, you don't have any other choice, and you see him act. But if you're back on your own path in your own comfort zone, and there's no reason to trust because you're on your own path, we rarely see God act in those circumstances. It's been a privilege to be on a team like this, you know, to come out here and serve at a place I love for sure. But it's, I count it a privilege.
2: I hope Jeff's testimony has been a great reminder to you to be faithful with what's in front of you. Obedience is hard, but when we obey God and we go where He's calling us, it brings such honor and joy. I want to encourage you to surrender to the Lord in the little and the big things. Isaiah 55, 8 through 9 says, "For my thoughts are not your thoughts, neither are my ways your ways, declares the Lord. As the heavens are higher than the earth, so are my ways higher than your ways, and my thoughts than your thoughts." And doing what God has called you to do, even when it doesn't make sense, it takes courage. Don't give up in what He's called you to. Jeff and his wife are living testimonies that God can do amazing things when we give Him full control of our lives. Thank you so much for listening. I hope you have a great week.

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1: One of the best things anybody ever taught me is that Jesus really is not your life coach with a whistle around his neck and a clipboard. That's not who he is. Somebody there to give you tips to help you do better and try harder next time. You get into the scriptures and you see that he is, in fact, a savior. We're not slightly off course. We're lost apart from Christ. Keep in mind, the standard for God is perfection, literal perfection in thought, word, and deed. None of us will do that. Enter Jesus, who has come to find us and save us. God be praised.
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0: KCBI.
1: Sometimes we got to do this thing called repentance, where we have to say, yep, I acknowledge it, I'm wrong, and I'm turning in a different direction. Guilty as charged. And that's not a punishment. That's turning around because mercy has opened a way back.

0: KCBI.
1: So why did Jesus come? He left heaven and he came here to be with us in the flesh. Why did he do that? To give us advice on how to live better? Yeah, I suppose he did that, but that's not why he came. He actually came to give himself for our sake.

0: KCBI.
1: I'm Doug. I don't know if you can relate to this, but it feels anymore like when someone says, hey, how are things going? The first thing out of my mouth is it's really busy. And there is no doubt that that is true. It is really, really busy. It seems like I'm always saying that. And the thing I have to always be asking myself internally is, okay, I'm busy, but am I being faithful? Because it's really easy to fill the day with things and stuff that gets our attention and miss what really matters. Faithfulness, it's a different story. It may not be necessarily busy looking, but it's something right in front of you that is going on that God is using you to work through or deal with or handle or respond to. It's whatever you're doing today that you're doing in the name of Christ with your heart turned toward Him.
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1: I just wanted to say, really, I'm thankful for KCBI. Been listening to you guys for probably about a year now. The mix of song and worship and teaching is just a wonderful mix. KCBI has been there for me and has impacted my life in a very positive way.

0: done.
1: KCBI.
2: What's the point of hearing God's word, of reading God's word, the Bible? Is it so that you can just kind of learn how to, you know God better?
3: Yeah.
2: And is it there to show you stuff and teach you things?
3: Yeah.
2: But don't forget what's really going on under the surface there. God is working through his word to create and sustain faith in you. That's why you're into God's word, and that's why it's good to hear it. And God promises he'll do those things when you hear it.

0: KCBI.
1: I am really glad you're here today. This gives me a chance to remind you today that the cross of Christ, him hanging there on that cross for you, did not just show that God loves us in general. It's specific. That shows that he's dealt with my sin, your sin, our needs specifically. And that happened. It was accomplished. That's where peace comes from.

0: KCBI. My name is Doug Hanna. You do not have to, and you cannot, generate faith by trying harder. Faith comes by hearing what God has said in His Word. That's almost literally a quote, Romans 10:17. Hearing what God has said about Christ, it's why His Word matters so much. It isn't just information that's really good that God wrote. No, it's how God gives what He promises.
1: I'm Matt Austin, KCBI General Manager, with a quick ministry update about our three-day summer fundraiser, which wrapped up Friday. And so much incredible work was done to sustain the ministry. If you gave, thank you. And we're close to the goal. The remaining need is now $30,000. 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

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I got in my car today, and you guys were on the radio. I don't recall that I've changed the station. I just thought that it was an opportunity, maybe divine intervention. I love what you're doing on the air. May God bless you, and you guys keep doing the great work you're doing, and I appreciate it.

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1: Is there even a little part inside of you that prays, kind of hoping you've got to convince God to listen? No, God is actually inviting you to speak because Christ has already opened the way.

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1: We just can't help it. We think the goal in our lives as we walk and go to church and are Christians is to improve, just keep getting better, be more patient, be more kind, be more consistent. Now, nobody, I mean, good grief, nobody is saying, no, you shouldn't do that. Those are bad ideals, or God doesn't care about that. It matters how we live a whole lot, but we treat it like it's the foundation, or at the very least, we treat it like we got the foundation from Jesus, and now the building of the house is on us. No, the foundation is that you belong to Christ, and right there, he starts to work in you, and change begins to take place. Always just remember this. When it comes to this kind of stuff, you getting saved, you getting redeemed, you growing, God is the one doing the verbs.
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1: I just wanted to let y'all know what a blessing it is that we have your station that I've been listening to. 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I don't know how y'all have stayed on the air for so long. You know, I just want to let you know you're a blessing in my life.

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1: Hear me, please. 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Your worth, well, that's grounded in what Christ has actually already done.

0: KCBI.
1: I am thankful you're here. This is Doug, and I don't know how long, how often you listen. I hope it's a lot, but you know, if not, that's cool. But you'll notice something. I keep harping on something or a lot of things. Harping's what I'm good at. And if you hear me harping on something, you've got to know this. I'm doing this because really I'm working out my own issues. These are things I have to deal with. So I hope that helps somehow. I'm not nagging you. I'm nagging myself. I just have a mic in front of me. So what I want to say, I guess to myself, but maybe I can't believe I'm the only one that deals with this. Your daily responsibilities and the things that you're called to do and the stuff people are counting on you for, that all matters. Don't ever hear me or anybody else say that stuff doesn't matter, but it does not define you. See, you're free to serve your neighbor without turning everything into a test of your value. That's what grace does. We talk about, like, you get set free. That's what it's freeing you from. Among other things, freeing you to love your neighbor without you needing to prove yourself.

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1: My name is Doug Hanna. 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And he's already chosen to be your savior anyway.
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1: Hi, my name is Nathan. I'm from Temple. I've been a KCBI listener for a few months now. As a new Christian coming into Christianity for the first time, everything was such a blur. But then after I started listening to KCBI, everything started to come clear and make more sense.

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1: Maybe you found this to be true, too. I do. Sometimes, you know, it's not about waiting to see what God does and then taking the step to see, you know, if it's the right thing. You take the first step in faith, and God walks you through the rest.

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1: My name is Doug, and may I ask you to think about something today as a Christian? Just think about this. That's all I'm asking. Just think. You're not the first believer to wake up with a list of failures waiting in your mind. Past failures, fear of future failures. You're not the first one for whom this has happened. So if that's where you're at today, of course, you're not alone. And a reminder, the comfort of the gospel of Jesus is that your standing with God was settled before your feet ever hit the floor.
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1: Hi, I'm Gary. 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I really enjoy the station. The music is wonderful. It's uplifting. I also like to listen to some teaching shows like Dr. Jeremiah.

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1: Right now, in this exact moment, Jesus sees all your distractions and your doubts and the stuff that sidelines you sometimes, and he's still calling you his own. Because his cross and his resurrection still stand for you.

0: KCBI.
1: Maybe, maybe not, but I imagine some folks think of God watching your day kind of like a performance review. You finish strong and he checks off it on clipboard and he's happy with you and smiles. And if you stumble, he rolls his eyes and goes, this again. Probably stumbling more often than succeeding. The Bible, thankfully, shows us something far better, because in Jesus, the verdict over you is already spoken as a Christian. So when you work, you rest, and yeah, you repent. You do that inside of a love that's not going to go down with the sunset. You ought to remember that today.

0: KCBI.
1: I'm Doug, not sure about you, but the thing that really presses my buttons, I try to have fewer buttons to press, but one of them I haven't been able to get rid of is when someone's tailgating me in traffic. That's frustrating, and I know I'm not the only one. Sometimes, like the spiritual life, is a bit like stop-and-go traffic, and we think, not in these many words, but we think, kind of, that God is like the person behind you tailgating, flashing their high beams, saying, come on, get moving. But no. He's the Father who knows all the slowdowns, all the wrong turns you've made, even the ones where you were clearly told, don't go that way, and you still did. He knows, and he's still moving the whole story toward the day when it's all going to be made right, and you're going to see him face to face.
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KCB, I'm jolly being in the car because I know I can listen to your station, and it always brings me something that I need, whether it's a word from God through the preaching and teaching, or whether it's the worship in song. 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
1: If your to-do list already feels taller than you are, just keep this in mind. Jesus carries the whole universe. All he's really asking you to do today is trust him with the next small thing.

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1: My name is Doug, and I always do my best, but I don't think I can ever quite put into words how grateful I am that you're here listening. Thanks. And you may not have even thought about it. It's just like, no big deal. I just have the radio on. But still, thanks. Really does mean a lot to me and to us. I lately have been in my life, just because of the responsibilities I have, and everybody can relate to this, productivity has been more on my mind. Truth is, there's been days when I really couldn't care less how much I got done. It's like, well, that's someone else's problem. Well, lately, it's more my problem. I've got to be productive. And it's so easy to turn that same kind of thinking over to my walk with Jesus, like it's a moral report card. If I'm crushing the day, I feel really good about myself, kind of righteous, especially if there was some good deeds thrown in there. But if I miss a deadline, fall short, or just slack off, I feel kind of condemned. I don't know if you can relate to this. So every day, I just love the fresh reminder that the gospel is different than that, a lot different than that. And if you haven't been told that, you've been told incorrectly. The gospel speaks a language of grace to you. Your deepest identity is received from Jesus, not achieved by your accomplishments, whether there are all kinds of them or not too many of them. Either way, that's not the point.
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1: 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I pray that you all continue to be blessed in every area of your life.

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1: If you find yourself guilty for taking some time to rest, ask yourself, who is it you believe who's running your world? And a hint for you, it isn't you. That's actually very good news for your soul. 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

0: KCBI.
1: Hey, I'm Doug, and I think part of my job, I hope, for you is to just share some insights with you about who I am. Now, the point is, oh, that's interesting. Doug told me something about him. The hope is that you can find something you can relate to, because I don't think most of the struggles we have as people are ones we face alone. And for me, all or nothing thinking is it. I tend to just fall into that trap. It's either everything or nothing. That isn't usually very helpful. Like, for instance, when it comes to grace versus work, I tend to think of all or nothing. It's either grace, and so you just take a nap, spiritually speaking. God did all the work. Or it's all work, work, work, work, work. It's up to me. Neither is true. See, the cross doesn't get rid of the value of work. It changes the pressure around it. All the things you do, spiritual or otherwise, you're not doing this to make sure the smile stays on God's face. The stuff you do each day, that becomes a good way for you to love your neighbors and your family, to spread his love that way, not an audition for acceptance or worth. It's really easy to get that mixed up, at least for me. So if anyone else can relate to that, remember, it's not performance-based in any way. That smile is still there on God's face for the sake of Jesus.

0: KCBI.
1: I'm Doug, and maybe you can relate to this. I have somebody in my life who is for sure well-meaning. I don't think any of this is hypocritical, at least per se. But I also think that there's somebody in my life who likes to do a lot of Christian things, good things. None of this is in dispute, all things that we all ought to be doing. Difference is my friend likes to advertise this. I'm not even sure he knows he's doing it. Tends to put a lot of this stuff on social media. It kind of reminds me of the two dudes praying outside the temple. The one was far away, kind of saying, "Lord, have mercy on me, a sinner." And the other one, although still speaking quietly, was saying, "Thank you, Lord, that I'm not like that sinner over there." And I don't know that my friend has figured that out yet. Sometimes the stuff that we do doesn't look too impressive on a social feed and doesn't need to. Just doing stuff when no one's paying attention. Heaven's applause is so often the loudest in the hidden places where grace is just showing up quietly.
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0: Glad you're here. We're Karen and Jeremy on KCBI, and today Jeremy has your morning motivator.
1: All right, think with me for a second. How would you describe God, your heavenly Father, if you just had one word? It was a question I asked some friends recently, and I got some really good answers. But there was one answer that really grabbed my attention. You know, answers like loving and forgiving, merciful or patient, you know, peace that I get from God.
0: I was thinking good.
1: Great answer. Present was the word that sort of stopped me for a moment. And I paused on that answer because the benefits of knowing the presence of God, do I really ever take stock of that? The reassurance that he's there, that he knows me and he answers me when I pray. Acts 3:20 says that times of refreshing comes from the presence of the Lord. And sometimes maybe you're like me and you get a little worn out and you think, I need a nap or I need a vacation. And those things may also be true, but I think going forward, I'm going to focus on the benefits of his presence.
2: You've made the decision to place your child in a Christian school. So now the search begins. Did you know that KCBI has done some of that work for you? 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

KCBI, good morning. Looks like it's going to be a good day to jump into the pool. And if you jumped into the KCBI summer fundraiser that wrapped up yesterday, thank you. 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
1: If you're on the fence about this whole God thing, let me just tell you, personal endorsement. I've seen my life with him, and I've seen my life without him. And it is so much better with him.

0: Glad you're here today at KCBI. We're Karen and Jeremy.
1: When you've worked for a company for many years and you have your last day on the job, whether you're moving or maybe it's retirement, it can be a really special day. It can also be very emotional. Mm-hmm. And for Captain Jim, who is a pilot for Southwest Airlines, his last day on the job was made, I think, even more emotional because of his first officer, Julia, who made this announcement on the flight.
2: This is a very special flight today. Our captain today, Jim Curtis, right here, he's celebrating his 65th birthday. So in airline industry, the 65th birthday marks mandatory retirement for pilots. Today, we are doing a Finney flight. A Finney flight is his final flight ever as a pilot for Southwest Airlines. I'm really honored to be his first officer today because Captain Curtis has been a mentor for me my entire life. He inspired me to be a pilot. On top of becoming a pilot, he also helped teach me how to walk, how to talk, how to ride a bike, how to throw a baseball, how to drive a car, and probably most importantly, he taught me how to carry myself with humility, kindness, and integrity both in and out of work. Because Captain Curtis is also my dad.
1: I thought that was so cool.
3: I love that I can find truth. I love it when the teachers can break down the word and make it easy to understand.
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1: When you open up your phone, there's a dozen different things you could do. I opened my phone yesterday and I was going to get a picture, but got sidetracked, ended up on social media, and then I'm checking email. Then I forgot what I was supposed to be doing in the first place. And I realized opening your phone and forgetting what you're doing is the equivalent of walking into a room and forgetting why you're there.

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1: I've been listening to you guys for many, many years. 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I feel like I know you personally because I listen to you so often. 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

0: 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We're Karen and Jeremy, your married morning team on KCBI.
1: How close do you feel to the Lord right now? I ask that question because it seems like our relationship with God isn't just a linear straight line from when we first met him going straight up to heaven. Sometimes there are highs and there are lows. And sometimes we get a little bit derailed.
0: Yeah.
1: And it can seem like, man, I once walked close to God, but I feel distant from him.
0: I think everybody can relate to that, or most everybody, because I know I've been there.
1: Mm-hmm. As well as have I. And so today our question, what if someone came to you and said, I feel far from God? What do I need to do to rekindle that relationship with him? What would you say to them?
0: Mm-hmm. I think there's a lot of practical things you can do. One for me is serving in the church. Mm. And those are things for some reason, giving that time and helping somebody else or giving my time to God in that way helps me feel closer to him.
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2: Hi, this is Vanessa from Midlothian. We love KCBI as a family. You can hear my son in the background at home and in the car. It's so nice to have a station that is safe for the kids to listen to.

0: done.
1: KCBI, good morning. We're Kieran and Jeremy.
2: When you are feeling far from God, what is something that helps bring you back and bring you closer to Him? One of the things that helps me is serving, giving of my time. It helps me to feel closer to God. Debbie, what about you?
3: It's elementary, my dear Watson. It's elementary. Read the Word. Read and study God's Word. Mm. It's where all the answers are. Mm-hmm. No matter what your problem is, it's there. You know, the answer is there. And so there's all I need to say.
1: Yeah. No,
2: love it.
1: I think that's good. And I think a lot of times often it's what we get away from that makes us begin to experience that distance. And when we're away from His Word, it's hard to abide in Him, right?
3: And I think it's very important, too, as you sit down to ask the Holy Spirit to illumine your heart and mind to what He is saying in His Word. Mm-hmm. There, I think, is also. Anyway, I hope that'll be helpful to somebody today. It's like

0: KCBI.
1: I went over to our digital thermostat to turn it down just one more degree, and the screen said mercy. Should I be concerned? I don't know.
0: For sure.

0: 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We're Karen and Jeremy, your married morning team at KCBI.
1: You may know that saying, if you give a man a fish, he eats for a day, but teach a man a fish, he'll eat for the rest of his life.
0: Mm-hmm.
1: The same can be true of a man learning to garden. Teach a man to grow tomatoes, the whole neighborhood gets them.
0: That's true.
1: And that is our neighbors, Ricky and Peggy. And Ricky has a little tomato garden. And the great thing for us is that Peggy doesn't like tomatoes. So he's like, I got to get rid of
0: them. He's growing something his wife doesn't like. I might have counseled him. There's other stuff you can grow.
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1: You are never alone. 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
1: My name's Anna Maria, and I lost my husband going on 5 years ago, 43 years. I was lost, and I turned to the Christian radio station and started to become closer and closer to God. Last year, I was baptized. I am so grateful, and I'm grateful for your radio station.

We are praising God for you today, and we're so thankful. If you gave or prayed for the KCBI Summer Fundraiser, thank you so much. If you wanted to give, but just missed your

0: KCBI, we're Karen and Jeremy.
1: The World Cup has never been more glad to have taken a road trip.
0: Yeah.
1: They love America. Fans, the players love America, especially Texas.
0: Mm-hmm.
1: In Texas, a World Cup record was set when Argentina player Lionel Messi became the World Cup leading scorer. He scored more goals than anybody else in all of the history of the World Cup. That's a big deal. Well, I was online yesterday, and a family who are big Argentina soccer fans
0: mm-hmm.
1: are trying to pass along their love for the game to their little daughter. She was wearing her Argentina jersey,
0: mm-hmm.
1: and they said to her, "Who is your favorite player?" And she said, "It's Dirty. It's Dirty."
0: Dirty.
1: And they were so confused until they realized she forgot Messi's name. It's not Dirty. It's Messi.
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1: KCBI has been such a blessing to me. I've lost several family members in the last 2-3 years, and we've gone through some very difficult times. I just want you to know that you've been encouraging and helped me through the day.

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1: If you watch the news or been on social media, you're probably seeing a lot of coverage about the World Cup. That seems to be at the top of everybody's mind. But it was a baseball team from Aledo that has also gained national attention. The Parker County Pickles baseball team. I love that name. They were playing in the Division World Series tournament in Gulfport, Mississippi last weekend. But they had some torrential rain, just like some parts of Texas experienced so much. And there were some families staying at this really big Airbnb, and it started to flood. One of the parents, Carrie, said that the house we were in is three levels, and water was up to the second level. Yeah, so she went to Facebook, and she contacted the Cajun Navy, which, if you don't know who they are, they're volunteers in Louisiana that help people in situations like that where there's flooding and different things going on. And so volunteers showed up with boats, and they were able to rescue 12 kids, 9 adults, and 3 dogs. And they went ahead, and they still played the game in the tournament. Huh. They had 3 wins and only 1 loss, and then they were able to spend the day after that on the beach before coming home.
0: And now, forever, they will tell the story of the Cajun Pickle Rescue.
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1: Your sermons, they've been seeds in our souls and in our lives. Thank you for being part of me and my family's life. And I'm going to continue to share what is the product of those seeds. And I thank you. 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
1: In other parts of the country, you bring your plants in to protect them from the cold, but in Texas, you bring them in to protect them from the heat.
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0: Good morning. We're Karen and Jeremy on KCBI.
1: As parents, grandparents, it's very easy to think of your kids as being little, even after they get big. You just always see them as those little kids that you've raised for so many years. And I think I'm guilty of that, too. Our youngest son, Tyler, is an adult with autism. He lives with us. And one of the things I try to do with him is check in with him frequently on the stuff he's watching on the internet. And so I kind of came up with this expression called, is it good for kids? To know, hey, is this appropriate for kids to see?
0: Yeah.
1: And he's never questioned it. He's always just said, yes, yes, it's good for kids. You know, yes, it's good. I said it to him yesterday. Hey, is what you're watching good for kids? And he sent me a note and said, well, first of all, I'm not a kid. And I said,
0: I knew that was going to come eventually.
1: Yeah.
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1: God just speaks through the music at just the right time. 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But music, of course, gave me the strength to make it through that, and all throughout the time that I've been with her for the recovery. Thank you all for your prayers. 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

Where Karen and Jeremy just want to say thank you so much for giving during the KCBI Summer Fundraiser so more people can hear the good news of Jesus' love for them. 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
1: Sometimes things happen that derail your plans. Other times things happen that derail your life, it seems like. And it can be hard to know what to do. Is there anything I can do? And Romans 12:12 says yes. Rejoice in hope. Be patient through the tribulation and be constant in prayer.

0: 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We're Karen and Jeremy at KCBI.
1: If you have been to Houston and have seen the skyline, you know there are no mountains in Houston.
0: Right.
1: However, during a recent BBC broadcast where they have been talking about the World Cup and the games that were taking place in Houston, they had a picture of the skyline in the background, and there were mountains.
0: This sounds AI strikes again. AI had to do that.
1: It's probably what it was. It's funny, though, because people are having a lot of fun with this. The Houston Rockets reposted the picture, and they said, just another beautiful day in the Houston Alps. And then somebody else, I love this one, too. They had a picture from, like, the very top of a mountain looking down, and they said, just taking a walk around the west side of Houston today.
2: I love that I can find truth. I love it when the teachers can break down the word and make it easy to understand.
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0: Big Daddy Weave on KCBI. Hi, I'm Donna Cruz. The people from Planters, you know, the peanut company, they have been on this nationwide search. 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Yes, I was curious, too. This is the group that is going to drive this vehicle. Think of the Wienermobile, except it's a Planters peanut. They're going to be driving it all over the country, different festivals, parades, college campuses, and more. And they call it the iconic Nutmobile. And as soon as I saw that, I was like, no, you don't get to coin that phrase. Because as a mom, we've all been behind the wheel of what became the Nutmobile at one time or the other.
1: 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I'm Edward Jones Financial Advisor Jack Webb. 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
1: I spent about 25 years of my life being a drug addict. 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Life's good. I smile every day. Just want to give all the praise to God and thank y'all for y'all's music that gets me through every day. Are you

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Here's Chris Tomlin.

0: Pope Darst and Peace Be Still on KCBI. I'm Donna Cruz. 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
1: Y'all have prayed with me, stood by me. I listened to your music. Oddly enough, when I was praying yesterday, God brought to my mind, I held unforgiveness towards a couple of people. And through your word, your studies, your music, I finally came to that realization. I had to let these people go.

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0: Hillsong on KCBI. I'm Donna Cruz. If you've ever comforted one of your kids or maybe a friend, even your spouse, you might have started with words like, it's going to be okay, I promise. There's a reason there are websites and Instagram pages dedicated to 3 a.m. thoughts, because we have these things that we worry about. Sometimes it's really little stuff, and other times it can be things that have just shaken you to the core. And just like we want to reassure the people we love in our life, God's been doing the same thing, reassuring his people right from the very beginning. And I feel like he did this by pointing them away from their circumstances and pointing them towards hope. This is what's happening in Jeremiah 33. Jerusalem had been totally destroyed by the Babylonians. Jeremiah is in prison. And that's when the word of God came to Jeremiah, when God is trying to let him know, look, the only way I could break my promise about David always having a descendant on the throne, of course, he was pointing to Jesus, would be if he could break his own covenant with the day and the night, so there would no longer be sunrise or sunset at the appointed time. God put it in very clear language that his people could actually see. Things looked really impossible, yet every day his people saw the sunrise and the sunset, and it could become a reminder that God is still faithful. There are little things and really devastating things that we are never going to be able to control. But how about this for perspective? God has already proven himself faithful in the biggest thing, keeping his promise to send a savior. And the reminder of the sun coming up in the morning and setting at night can really help us to remember that God is still keeping his promises.
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1: My daughter was in a very bad car accident. 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

If you were out of town during KCBI's very quick summer fundraiser, yes, it went by in the blink of an eye, just three very short days. 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And thank you.

0: their day on KCBI. Hi, I'm Donna Cruz. There are certain places we go, you just know it's going to be a nightmare trying to find parking. And when you do, it's going to be really far away. And if the weather's bad or you're really dressed up, you know, wearing heels, you're not going to want to walk half a mile from where you parked to the event. So what do? You book a ride share. Well, the people at Consumer Reports are trying to help us be a little more savvy when it comes to booking our rides. This is what they found out. There is a huge difference in pricing. They had a bunch of people book the same ride in the same kind of car on the same ride share app at the same time. And one example was a ride to the airport, $39 for one person, almost $60 for the other. And they also pointed out, when you see that original price kind of scratched out on the app and then a lower price below it, you probably weren't getting a discount. So they do give some money-saving tips. Don't automatically book the first ride you see. Check other rideshare platforms. Wait a minute or two if the price seems really high. And if you're riding with someone else, have them check their app too. Oh, and they did give the rideshare companies a chance to speak into this. And they're like, oh, it's due to supply and demand, traffic, driver availability, blah, blah, blah. Consumer Reports is like, nah, that doesn't explain it all.
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KCBI's Married Morning Show is Karen and Jeremy. They are back on Monday morning to start your whole week with lots of fun, laughs, and encouragement, too. Tasha Layton, now look what you've done.

0: Pat Barrett on KCBI. Hi, I'm Donna Cruz. It's quick and it's easy. And I think that's why so many people are doing it. It was amusing when it was like Dr. Google, but now more and more people are looking to AI to try to figure out what's wrong with them health-wise. And people have been studying this, of course. And the good news is that AI chatbots give pretty accurate health advice about 76% of the time. And that sounds really good until you realize this means they're wrong about one out of every four times. And doctors say this is why it gets very tricky, because AI sounds very confident, even when there's missing information or it's just plain wrong. So healthcare people want to get the reminder out there that, yeah, AI can be a really helpful tool, but it probably shouldn't be your primary care physician, which I thought that was taking it to the extreme a little bit. But I thought about this. Remember when getting a second opinion used to mean calling another doctor? Now it means taking your symptoms from ChatGPT to Gemini to see if they agree. But their bottom line is that your doctor still beats a chatbot every time.
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She's just now getting ready for her Christmas tour with Michael W. Smith and Amy Grant. 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

0: for King and Country, Burn the Ships on KCBI. Hi, I'm Donna Cruz. Whether you're like our family and the household suddenly doubled recently, or maybe you're just spending more time together over the summer, it can be easy to let differing opinions and preferences get tempers flaring. And you know this, if you've ever tried reasoning with someone who's really angry, most of the time it doesn't work. When our emotions are running high, people usually aren't listening. They're reacting and thinking of the next thing to say. That's why Proverbs says a gentle answer turns away wrath. When somebody's upset, our first instinct is to fire right back. But that usually makes things worse. Sometimes a calm response can completely change the tone of the whole conversation. And instead of adding fuel to the fire, it has a way of easing the tension and helping everyone to kind of take a step back. Jesus said, "Blessed are the peacemakers," in Matthew 5:9. Peacemakers don't win arguments. They help bring peace. And when we resist the urge to fight back, which is sometimes kind of hard to do, and respond with genuine kindness, it makes a different kind of impact.
1: I love that I can find truth.
2: I love it when the teachers can break down the word and make it easy to understand.
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0: Natalie Grant on KCBI. Hi, I'm Donna Cruz. Earlier this year, my husband and I went to a Weekend to Remember marriage conference, and we're in the lobby browsing through the books. It was one by Shanti Feldhahn. She is an amazing author and speaker. She wrote this piece, Three Reasons Why Your Wife Just Won't Tell You What She Wants. And I learned something. Guys sometimes think we're coming off as passive aggressive because we just expect them to read our minds. But here's what she said, the three things for guys to know. If you make the effort to figure it out, it means she's worth the effort. She wrote about how women wonder almost every day whether we're worth loving. So when you do something like that, it's reassuring that she's special. Sometimes it's just about reading the room. If she's gone through a really challenging day, maybe there's something you can jump in and do to help her out. And finally, she said, if she has to tell you, she's never going to know whether you did it because you wanted to or only because she asked you to. Look, I'm sharing this and I think it's complicated too. My husband and I don't have very many arguments, but I can tell you the biggest one we ever had, it was because I had unmet expectations that I didn't express. Yet I expected him to figure it out. One of my friends who's been married for over two decades said, I think all of this stuff is why men think women are so complicated. She said, if I want something, I just put it on my husband's to-do list on his phone. He's not a detective. He's a husband and he generally likes his wife happy. So why all the games? Agree, disagree? I'd be curious to know what you think, too.
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0: Michael W. Smith on KCBI. I'm Donna Cruz. My husband is such a great mind reader, said no wife ever. And that's why sometimes we can get into some pretty hefty arguments and even start harboring a little bit of resentment because we expect him to read our minds. Guys are saying we leave them hanging when we just expect them to know what we need from them emotionally, sometimes physically, like when it comes to gift giving, Christmas and birthdays, anniversaries. Joe is here, married guy. You've got some wisdom you want to share?
1: I think subconsciously the reason why you do that is because you want your heart to believe that he was remembering and thinking of you, and then, you know, not having to be reminded of it, you know, and just, you know, that he remembers, that he's paying attention, that he knows exactly what it was that you wanted.
0: So that covers the emotional stuff. But Joe, what about the physical stuff when it comes to like gift giving?
1: As a guy, and I can say, because, you know, I've been married 9 years, and, you know, I just want reconfirmation from my wife, you know, to ensure that I know I'm getting the correct thing, you know, because there's nothing that makes me more happy than to please her, obviously, and, you know, and maybe to see her eyes light up or face light up to ensure that, again, it's the right thing and that, you know, maybe something else has crossed your mind that you want.
0: So do you feel like sometimes it's just more important to come right out and say it? I want your help with this, or I want you to buy me this thing.
1: Yeah, no doubt.
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0: KCBI with Chris Tomlin. So glad you're here this afternoon. Hey, thank you. 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
1: I just wanted to say, really am thankful for KCBI. 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The mix of song and worship and teaching is just a wonderful mix. KCBI has been there for me and has impacted my life in a very positive way.

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0: Chris Tomlin on KCBI. I'm Donna Cruz. Some days I think this is a really good idea. And then other days it's like, no, there is no way that you can handle that. We want so desperately sometimes to just make it to the other side of whatever it is we're going through. Even if it's a tough day, you didn't sleep well the night before. It's like, okay, can we just have day and night and then I can start this all over again? But maybe it's more like a season where a relationship has fallen apart or there's a job loss or you've been diagnosed with something devastating. You just can't wait to see what it's going to look like on the other side. And we kind of want that roadmap from God. But on the other hand, there are times when I realize after God's brought me through something, if I would have known that that was going to happen while I was on that road, while that map was taking me from point A to point B, I would have diverted. There's no way that we want to purposely put ourselves through these really trying times. And the good news is, whether we want to see God's roadmap for our life or not, God has a plan. He has a design. He has a purpose. He has a strategy. And although most of the time we can't even imagine why, where, or how we're going to get through the situation, God's plan has always been the same. And he's not only seen it from the very beginning, he created it. And if God made it, we can count on the fact that it's good.
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1: You know, in my car, I listen to the great music provided by our Christian stations. I normally listen to another Christian station. I got in my car today, and you guys were on the radio. I don't recall that I've changed the station. I just thought that it was an opportunity, maybe divine intervention. I love what you're doing on the air. May God bless you, and you guys keep doing the great work you're doing, and I appreciate it.

KCBI. How's it going? I'm Dave Moore. Happy Saturday to you. Hope you're having a wonderful weekend so far. And thank you so much if you made a gift for our summer fundraiser. That wrapped up yesterday. We're a listener-supported ministry. Can't do this without you. God uses KCBI

0: KCBI. Hey, how are you? I'm Dave Moore. Laura Story there and blessings. And a blessing here. You heard about Gracie the giraffe, right? She lives on a private exotic game ranch in Lakey, Texas, in Real County, about 90 minutes northwest of San Antonio. Gracie escaped. They couldn't find her. For almost 2 weeks, she was just roaming around hill country. She was spotted, no pun intended, on different game cameras on different ranches. And every time somebody went to go finally find her, she was gone. They could not find her anywhere. But the memes online, according to the memes, she was spotted in downtown Dallas, in Waco, by the Red River. She was all over the place. But they finally saw her yesterday. People were flying around in helicopters 7:30 yesterday morning. And they're like, there she is. There's Gracie. How do you lose a giraffe? I know Texas is huge, but giraffes are tall. You know what I'm thinking? I'm thinking there's going to be a kid's book out of this.
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God's got it. Elevation Worship there on Dave Moore, Psalm 28:7. The Lord is my strength and my shield. My heart trusts in Him and He helps me. My heart leaps for joy, and with my song, I praise Him.

0: redeemed. KCBI. Hi, how are you? Afternoon. I'm Dave Moore. Hope you're having a great weekend so far. This might be a fun thing to do with the kids or grandkids this summer. You can build one of these. You know how some people have a little free library that they've built that they put together and they have it in their front lawn filled with books? If you need one, go ahead, take one. If you have any that you want to drop off, you could do that too. It's a way to bless people in your neighborhood. This is what Evelyn and her daughter, Erin, who's like 14, 15 years old, they live in Denton, Texas. They have what it looks like a little free library. It's this stand. It's their tiny mini mall. And what can you find there? Little knickknacks and tchotchkes and little toys and things for kids. I think it's a great idea, you know? Maybe it gives you a good excuse to hit up Michael's or something this weekend. But if you want to find this, it's on Rockwood Lane in Denton, Texas.
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1: Hi, my name is Nathan. I'm from Temple. I've been a KCBI listener for a few months now. As a new Christian coming into Christianity for the first time, everything was such a blur. But then after I started listening to KCBI, everything started to come clear and make more sense.

The beautiful thing about KCBI is that it is something for everybody. Music, yes. Teaching programs, absolutely. We have a whole teaching channel you can listen to right now.

0: KCBI. Hey, how you doing? I'm Dave Moore. If you're the type of person who says, well, maybe one day, I don't know. If you have trouble letting go of stuff, I don't want to say hoard stuff, but you tend to cling on to stuff. You hold it for a while. Like my wife, Heidi. Now, do you remember the store Bed Bath & Beyond? They're still online, bedbathandbeyond.com, but they closed all their stores in 2023, right? Yeah, okay. Well, remember they used to mail out those big, giant blue coupons? Well, they used to give you, like, stacks of them. My wife had a whole stack of them, and she never went to that store, but she always said, well, maybe one day I will. And when they closed all their stores down, she threw them all away. And if you still have some, it's going to pay off because they said that you can use them again. In fact, they're looking for the oldest coupon out there. They'll still accept it. Like, you could win stuff, too, for having the oldest one out there. And they are going to build stores again. So look at this. So the oldest one they found so far is from 2007 because the woman who had that one said, well, maybe one day they'll come back again. And they are. So can you beat 2007?
1: Hi, my name is Michael, and I own one of the Mosquito Joes in DFW. I'm often asked, why Mosquito Joe? It goes back to my childhood memories of playing outside. 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When I learned that Mosquito Joe can make a family's yard fun again, I wanted that for my family. 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

KCBI here to pray for you this weekend. You can even share your praise reports too. How do you do that? 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So anytime this weekend, let us know how to pray for you and yeah, share your praise reports. Bless

KCBI. How's it going? I'm Dave Moore. Do you have your summer reading all set to go? If not, we have a whole bunch of free devotionals you can read through right now. You can read through them this weekend. There's one called 30 Days of Bible Stories for Real Life. It breaks down what each story means for us today, and we'll send that to you for free. 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

0: KCBI. Hey, I'm Dave Moore. Elvia, you know how the U.S. is celebrating 250 years, right?
1: Uh-huh.
0: It's our semi-quincentennial, which is the fancy word of saying 250th anniversary. They buried this big time capsule at Independence Hall in Philadelphia, Pennsylvania. And every state and every territory of the U.S. put some stuff in the time capsule. Texas put in a Texas state seal glass paperweight, which I'm like, all right. They put in a flag and seal for the Republic of Texas and a copy of the Texas Declaration of Independence.
1: That's pretty cool.
0: What else do you think we should have put in there? Like something that just screams Texas.
1: Oh, maybe a bag of Whataburger?
0: Okay, here's the thing. They're going to reopen that thing in 250 years, so in the year 2276. So I don't know if that's going to last that long in there.
1: Well, I didn't say the actual burger.
0: A bag with the logo. That's pretty good. Okay, I like that.
1: Something with the logo.
0: There we go.
1: Although Whataburger's not Texas only anymore. So,
0: no, yeah. I know. I was thinking like beaver nuggets, but I'm like, oh, they got to sit there for 250 years. I don't know.
1: Well, they might last in that plastic bag. I send my son some cookies in December, January, 1 year to Houston, and he never got the package till July, and he was telling me, I'm eating cookies right now. I'm like,
0: no way!
1: The ones I sent him, like, and he said they were still good.
0: We should have put your cookies in the time capsule.
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KCBI. Hey, I'm Dave with Mercy Me, Even If. And you learn in that song that even if things aren't going the way you thought they would go, like this weekend hasn't been going the way you thought it would go, we trust and we believe and we know that God has a plan for each and every one of us. Well,

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1: I am a widowed single mom. 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It is always exactly what I need.

KCBI, if you're doing a lot of house stuff this weekend, that's what I'm doing. A ton of laundry. I'm always doing laundry. I'm Dave Moore. And when I do laundry, I listen to KCBI on my phone with the KCBI app.

0: KCBI. How's it going? I'm Dave Moore. Our summer fundraiser ended yesterday, and Steve is from Kingston, Oklahoma, and he reached out just the other day, and he said one moment changed everything for him. Now, KCBI has heard from Central Texas now to the Red River, beyond the Red River, into Oklahoma, and Steve was listening to our new signal that reaches far north Texas and into Oklahoma, and he was trying to find the radio station he used to listen to. Now that station is KCBI, and he was like, wait, what's going on here? Where's the station that I used to listen to? But he kept listening to KCBI. He heard one song, and then another, and then another, and things started to click for him. And he said it was life-changing. What I was listening to changed everything for me. He became a monthly giver to the ministry. He's now giving $36 a month because of a moment, a song that reached him. And when he called into KCBI just the other day, he was crying. This is what your gift does. 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Because you made a gift, Steve was able to hear a song that changed his life. 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

KCBI. Hey there, I'm Dave Moore. 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Like you're not good enough? Or you're always doubting yourself? Or people are always causing you to doubt yourself? And you know what? Hey, I get that way too. But there's hope, there's encouragement in this one from Lauren Daigle. It's called You Say.

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1: I've been listening now for probably about 3 years. I listen to you guys every single morning on my way to work. It's so inspiring to hear good Christian music and good Christian conversation over the airwaves. I pray that you all continue to be blessed in every area of your life.

KCBI, there's no question mark here. It is not a question from Chris Tomlin. How great is our God? No, it's a statement. That's an exclamation mark right there. How great is our God?

KCBI, if you're going through it, if it's just one thing after another for you and you're just not feeling loved, well, you will hear in this one from Ryan Stevenson that you are loved no matter what.

0: KCBI. Hey, doing? I'm Dave Moore. Hey, your favorite condiment or your favorite salad dressing? Can I be really transparent with you? I'm going to be anyway. I never really liked ranch dressing growing up. I grew to love it over the years, and it was only like recently. It was never my favorite. I was like Thousand Island. Like, that was always my favorite. But people who are in Texas right now for the World Cup from other countries, they've discovered ranch dressing. They don't have it where they are, and they're loving it.
1: They have a blue cheese ranch, buffalo ranch, which was also sensational. I loved it. A spicy ranch. I tell you, all of these are absolutely sensational.
0: Right? So people are now trying to sneak bottles of ranch dressing into their carry-on, and the TSA is like, hold up, you can't do that because it's a liquid. So here's what Kraft is doing. Very smart of them. They saw this, and they said, all right, we got to create this. It's a TSA-compliant ranch dressing kit. So it's a clear bag with individual ranch packets, and it's a brilliant idea. And we read in Scripture, go eat your food with gladness. And, well, they are.
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KCBI. Hi, I'm Dave Moore. The world is loud. It's noisy. There's so much going on in our lives. And Mercy Me is saying here, we got to quiet ourselves down to really listen. Word of God speak.

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1: He's

0: KCBI. How you doing? I'm Dave Moore. Hope you're having a great night tonight. There is a new Buc-ee's. It just opened up a couple of days ago. It's not in Texas, though. Goodyear, Arizona. First Buc-ee's in Arizona. It's where my wife and I moved from before we came to Texas. We were living in Tucson, Arizona, but I would have driven up to Goodyear, Arizona just to go to a Buc-ee's, and people came from all over. They were camping out for opening day. If they weren't camping out, they had hotel rooms just so they wouldn't miss the brisket and the beaver nuggets on the very first day of the Arizona Buc-ee's opening up. They said over 75,000 cars drove through the parking lot. One guy spent $486. What? 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

KCBI, it's the weekend, and I mean, we read in the Word, come to me all who are weary and burdened, and I will give you rest. And my prayer is that you get some rest this weekend. Here's Peace Be Still from Hope Darst. I don't want

0: KCBI. Hi, how are you? I'm Dave Moore. Did you ever set out to accomplish a financial goal? Like, no matter how long it takes, it's going to happen. I know the goal. You were saving up for something. When I was, 15, 16 years old in high school, didn't have a summer job at the time, but I was saving up for, I was in a garage band, but I was saving up for a new drum set, and I saved every dollar, every penny I found on the ground. We had payphones back in the day, so I would check the coin returns, and sometimes I'd find something like a nickel. I'd be like, yes! Made my entire day, and I did it. I saved like $485-something. I don't know how much they cost these days, but I got that new drum set. And Valentino, he knew the World Cup is coming and I have to go. So he started saving his money, everything, every dollar, every dime. And he said there were times I wanted to go somewhere, but I couldn't go because I had a goal. And it was really hard, but I knew it would be worth it in the end. He saved up enough money for two World Cup tickets, over $600, one for him, one for his mom. Valentino is just 10, but he started saving when he was just 6 years old. He was thinking like this. And I love the fact that he was like, I wanted to spend the money sometimes, but I knew it would be worth it in the end. And he lives in Florida, so they have matches going on in Miami, so he only had to have his mom just drive him there, so he didn't have to buy any plane tickets or anything. But it reminds me of Proverbs 13:11. Wealth gained hastily will dwindle, but whoever gathers little by little will increase it.
1: I love that I can find truth.
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